0: Paraguay in the FIFA World Cup. Tom Wildey has details from Santa Clara.
1: Already missing winger Matthew Lechie, Tony Popovich's playing stocks took another hit with first choice wingback Jacob Italiano ruled out with a groin injury. It leaves Popovich weighing up whether to play the left-footed Aziz Bayic or centre-back Jason Guerrier on the right of defence. Australia will finish second in this group with either a win or draw, but should also progress if it loses. Second spot in the group will see the Socceroos head to Dallas, while third place will likely mean they will play in Boston in the round of 32. Tom Wildey, ABC Sport, Santa Clara.
0: And Brazil has beaten Scotland 3-0 in their match in Miami, which wrapped up a short time ago. Morocco defeated Haiti 4-2 in their clash at Atlanta Stadium. Earlier, Switzerland beat Canada 2-1 and Bosnia and Herzegovina defeated Qatar 3-1. The weather for Queensland, isolated coastal showers about eastern districts, mostly sunny in the state's far west, partly cloudy elsewhere. Cairns, Townsville and Mount Isa 26, Mackay 24, Rockhampton 20. 25, Bundaberg 23 degrees. In the state southeast, partly cloudy with showers, Brisbane, Logan, the Gold and Sunshine Coast 21, Ipswich 22, Toowoomba 17. Looking ahead, partly cloudy with a high chance of showers tomorrow. 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
3: Hello, thanks for your company today. Well, we've got some big conversations happening at the moment, especially in the wake of the federal budget, which was last month, we know, but the conversations do continue. Veterans have been stirring since the news access to essential health could face additional challenges. The government planning to introduce limits on their health spending from July 1 next year. In a few moments, hear more on a new petition called Scrap the Cap and hear firsthand from veterans about how it could impact them. 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Also on the program today, we have been talking with people taking on side hustles to ease their personal cost of living pressures. But in outback Queensland, one council has a side hustle all of its own. More on that later on. 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
3: Susan Graham Ryan with you this morning. More than 5,000 people have signed the Scrap the Cap petition launched just this week in support of Aussie veterans. It relates to the federal government's plans for an annual monetary limit of $5,000 for ex-ADF members to use on allied health treatments, and that takes effect from July 1, 2027. Veteran and federal member for Herbert Phil Thompson launched the parliamentary petition.
5: I'm terrified about what happens next to our veterans, because once that happens, there is no more services and you have to somehow find a special number and apply, and that could be several months. And I'm really worried that this is going to cause more suicides in our community. It's not just a broken promise. It's a kick in the shin and a spit in the face, to be honest. We see politicians on Anzac Day and Remembrance Day run around and get as close as they can to any veteran or still serving member with medals on their chest to get a photo, put it on their social media, and then these politicians, they write, "Thank you for your service." This isn't how you thank people for their service. This is how you denigrate their service. This is how you show people that they don't have value. And I think it's a shame, and I think it's a national shame, and it should be changed.
3: You're about to also meet a Townsville-based veteran infantry soldier, Noah Shafe. He has extensive injuries from his service and would be directly affected. I spoke with him about some of his serious concerns.
6: I thought it's honestly got to be a joke. Like, no one could seriously be putting something like that forward. That sort of cap would, like Phil said, run out within a couple of months, and then what's left? You know, you've got people that have mental health conditions, PTSD and, you know, depression, all these sort of things that have come either before or because

0: of their service, and they're medicated on things that you can't just cut off when you run out of money. Like some of the side effects of these medications are going to drastically affect their mental health and their potential ongoing treatment or lack thereof. Could result in, you know, the veteran suicide rates or mental health, you know, issues that we've got now not being addressed becoming tenfold worse.
1: Phil expressed some very grave concerns, as did you. What's the sentiment among veterans that you've perhaps spoken to following this announcement?
0: Disgust, really, in the system that you'd made an oath to sacrifice whatever it took. Whatever was asked of you to do, you would do without question. With that security in mind from your, what we'd call above cover, like our hierarchy protecting us, doing what they'd asked to do, and we'd be covered by them, and we wouldn't have to worry about that or having to check our own back, like the whole, you know, watching your six, your brothers or your hierarchy or whoever's in your units are supposed to protect you from all 360 degrees while you're awake, while you're asleep, while you're moving, while you're not. The sort of the general consensus between most of the veteran friends that I have is like, well, who would want to go and join that sort of organisation now knowing that you could be cut off at the knees by your own, either during or after your service? Like, why would you even risk that?
1: Some will see it as a broken promise. Is that how you see it?
0: Oh, 100%. It couldn't be any more the betrayal if you tried, I don't think. Like, pretty much saying, we want you to go and, you know, risk life and limb, but if something happens and you need our help, like, we don't know you, we'll just wipe you. Like, it's you couldn't ask worse, really.
1: I feel like you're being very politically correct here, Noah. How do you really feel?
0: If you're going to ask anything of anyone and then already have a preemptive strike in mind to f*** them over later, that's, you know, a pretty cowardly act from anyone's point of view. I mean, I'm not sure how you'd even emphasise that more.
1: What would you like to see happen here? Is it simply that cap be removed?
0: Yeah, 100%. I think that idea should never have been put in motion in the first place. And I think the same people that are putting this movement forward, like that they're looking to have this approved or to have the go-ahead, should be looking at their own backyards before they go and scraping other people's pockets. Like, it's there's so many other funds elsewhere being spent. That is probably one of the most infuriating points from someone who's affected themselves by this sort of situation, that those same people are throwing out money hand over fist to people that shouldn't even be allowed to have those funds in the first place. You know, talking about allocating resources to things that don't even affect the general Joe Blogs. And then, you know, you've got a politician that gave himself an extra 50, 60 grand pay rise just for shits and giggles, while he's happy to screw over, you know, the people that need it, that were happy to do whatever it took to protect the country, you know.
1: Do you mind sharing a little bit about some of the injuries and how that's impacted your life post-service?
0: The saying was always, if you haven't got a permanent injury after your four-year mark as an infantry soldier, you're not doing it right.
1: Wow.
0: For myself and a lot of other grunts or infantry soldiers, we would have one of two predominantly, which would be a lower back injury or lower limb injury, being that we carry our body weight sometimes on our back. We can walk anywhere from 10 to 20 kilometres with that on our back, run, jump, leopard crawl, all these things while carrying another person on you. Shoulder injuries, neck injuries, thoracic spine, cervical spine, lumbar spine, a pelvis that's, you know, displaced and damaged. You've got no cartilage left in both of your knees and ankles, arthritic feet, you know, wrists that don't work and move as well as they should anymore. Like, going ahead, how that affects anyone's life, especially that you could do 10 years as a grunt and walk out with no applicable skills to the civilian life.
1: And you could be 30 at this point and have these extensive injuries.
0: Yeah, 100%. And you're still, you know, you've got 30, 40 years of work ahead of you. So the options usually for an unskilled man at 30 or 25 to 30, you know, is manual labour, which isn't obviously ideal for someone that has a myriad of physical injuries and ailments that aren't going away and only get worse with the more physical labour they do. So, you know, combine that with not being able to get any support for physios or rehab of any sort of type to make your quality of life better, Not ideal.
1: Yeah.

0: You mentioned the word betrayal before, and that's an interesting way to see it, because we've seen time and time again, and in the Royal Commission, when we look at all of the reasons that people are leaving the Defence Force, the reason that there are such serious physical and mental health injuries, betrayal does seem like a very fitting word for this.
1: My first thought when I'd heard about it was, you know, I've heard over the past few years talking to young diggers that are still in there, might only be a year or two into their career, or guys that have recently got out or looking to get out and change careers or whatever it is. And you hear that our recruitment rates are through the floor and they can't get soldiers to sign up. And I'm sitting there looking at it going, why would you? Mm. Who in their right mind would go, yeah, I'll go and do that? Any logical human being is going to look at that and go, this whole system's going to try and screw us over at some point. Why would we want to put our faith there?
0: Yeah. You know? Did you enjoy your service?
1: Yeah. Oh, there was, like, look, there was a lot of not ideal moments. You had to live out in the bush or, you know, overseas in jungles and rainforests, and, you know, we'd go and visit these really lovely places like Tully and then find the worst spot in that area, and we'd just go and hang out there for a few weeks. Mm-hmm. But the brotherhood, the camaraderie, the trust in each other that we had was stronger than anything you'll find outside of military life. That's mm-hmm. why I think a lot of veterans struggle when they get out, is their lack of community and their lack of purpose. Their whole identity revolved around that soldier character that they'd created and had been created for them by the training that you receive. You can't replicate that in civilian world. There is sort of other things that guys have done to sort of try and replicate that, but it's more so trusting that the guy next to you while you sleep would do anything to protect you. Like, we have what's called a picket, which is at nighttime we all sleep out in the bush. There might be 12 of us in a section. We all sleep in a sort of huddled up circular position, and there is always one or two people awake and a staggered shift throughout the night, that there's always someone watching your back. And that's why we trust each other. You know, anything goes wrong, you trust that guy isn't going to fall asleep while he's undertaking his duty. And I think, like, you know, that directly relates into the betrayal we feel in our supporting system. They're on our picket while we've discharged and they've fallen asleep.
0: Noah, you've spoken about betrayal and just now the feeling that the government has fallen asleep while they're supposed to be on watch and supporting you and other veterans. You've also questioned whether the politicians that support these caps of $5,000, these allied health caps of $5,000 for veterans, whether they should be welcomed at services and the like.
1: No, look, I think the people that are putting this forward, you know, are also the same people that, like Phil said, on Anzac Days will rush to go and shoulder up with another digger and get their little picture for their PR stunt and try and make out like they care for all of 5 minutes, and then are the same people that go and stab that same digger in the back by proving shit like this. You know, and I think, like, my personal belief is that if you're willing to stand up and push this forward, if you're one of those people, you should be banned from attending Anzac events and the likes. If you're going to one day pretend that you care and then the next day stab a digger in the back, you shouldn't be allowed to attend.
0: That's Townsville-based veteran Noah Shafe there. And if you're a current or former ADF member and this story has raised concerns for you or someone you know, you can contact Open Arms on 1800 011 046. There are, of course, other services and supports available, Lifeline 13 11 14 or Beyond Blue on 1300 22 46 36. We will be talking more about this, including hearing a little more from you if you've got some feelings about how this maybe relates to you and your personal situation that you want to share as well. You can call through and join in the conversation. What do you think? 1300 630 222. DVA says across the next 12 months they will be consulting with veterans families, health providers, peak bodies and ex-service organizations about how these new arrangements will operate. Share your thoughts. What do you think about these proposed changes to add that $5,000 annual limit? 1300 630 222 or text on 0487 993 222.

0: Dan Sultan, Needing Love, released just this year, 20 minutes past 10 on ABC across Queensland. And news and growing numbers on that petition about the annual monetary limit of $5,000 for ex-ADF members to use on allied health treatments without having to apply for additional, going through additional application processes, has been stirring up a lot of people in recent weeks. And the numbers in the petition we hear climbed to more than 5,000 in just over 48 hours. A lot of you have been sharing your thoughts on the text line and even calling through. Joanne from Cairns is with me. Joanne, thanks so much for giving me a buzz today. What are your thoughts on the idea of this cap, and how would that have affected you and your family?
1: My thoughts are, well, my father, his thoughts would be, it is morally wrong what they are doing. He would just say, this is morally wrong. Dad is 90 years old now. He joined when he was 16. He was in the Defence Force for 35 years. Then he worked for the Defence Force as a civilian for another number of years till he retired. He did retire a little bit earlier. Dad did not serve overseas. We did live in Townsville when the Vietnam War was on. My father has seen things from that that he won't speak about. He just says, I remember doing this, or I remember loading planes and unloading them. He doesn't say a lot. My grandfathers were in the war, in wars as well, went to war. But my father has three types of cancer. These are all paid for under the ADF, pay for all his medical care. If this idea came in 5 years ago, my father would have run out of funding for his treatment, for chemo treatment and his medication, which would have meant he would have had to go back to them with bowed head and ask, can I please have some more money?

0: to have this treatment. Dad can't have any more treatment. He probably doesn't realise, he doesn't understand what has happened in the world. He's not capacitated enough to. He lives a comfortable life for what he has now. The cancer is, that's it. It's in his body. They can't do any more. But it is morally wrong. When he joined up at 16, they were told, we will look after your child for you. 16-year-old child went into the Defence Force, away from home, into another state to live. We will look after your child. When he got out of the Air Force, he knew that a DVA will look after me to a certain point because I didn't serve overseas. They will look after all my cancer treatment. Now, we knew Dad's cancer treatment would be looked after. We knew, as his three daughters, all paying taxes and working from a young age, all having partners and husbands that work and pay taxes as well, and my mother worked, paid taxes, we knew Dad was looked after. But if this was 5 years ago, Dad would not have been looked after. And I would like to ask, or put it out there, who is making the decision when you go up with your head bowed down asking, can I please have some more money to make me better, or have some more treatment, or be able to have money to go to speak to someone who I absolutely trust because my mental health is so bad? Who makes that decision? Is it just a person behind a desk? Is it a specialist? Like, who's making this decision for these men and women that have got their injuries for us to have a free life that we have in this country? We come and go, we move around our own country. We're pretty lucky in this country. We've got water, we've got electricity that comes, but yeah. We paid a price for it. We paid a price through two world wars, Vietnam War, Afghanistan War. I probably have missed wars in that.
1: Joanne, I can hear how passionate you are about this and how it would have impacted your family had this. I can hear that you're also saying that you feel like people would be quite let down by this. Thank you very much for sharing your thoughts and how that this would have affected your family. You can join in the conversation to 1300 630 222. We really appreciate it. We've got other people joining in as well this morning. Daphne is joining in from Wonga Beach. Daphne, what were your thoughts about this when you heard this news?
2: When veterans were advised that all veterans would be put under the one act, including the older Vietnam veterans, all were told that veterans would not have changes to their gold card entitlement, etc. All would be the same. So the veterans have gone under the new system, and in this short time, now the government goes changing the conditions for every gold card holder along with other entitlement holders after telling veterans all would be the same. Why the change? So is this another non-truth, other words in brackets, lie, told to veterans by the government? This is the eroding of the long established veterans gold card, which has been in operation for years, and it is not acceptable to veterans, their families, let alone to the public. And we think that the minister should take it back to the drawing board and do a damn good look at it, because it's not being fair to the veterans, let alone their families as well.
1: Daphne, one thing I hear from a lot of veterans is how tricky it is to get things approved, and things are very time consuming. Has that been your experience for your family and for your husband?
2: For Bruce to get his veterans card, he served in the Battle of Coral Balmoral, and it took him over 5 years to get his TPI card. 5 years, and there was all these things they'd sent us to Townsville to get things done and everything. So it's not even easy for a veteran who has served to get a gold card, let alone now they're going to erode. They're starting to. This is the first time I've seen the eroding of that gold card, which has been in for many years, hundreds of years, when the fellas have been to war.
1: Daphne, thank you very much for sharing. It's great to get this mix of responses and hearing how it would have impacted or will impact different people. You can share your thoughts as well this morning,

0: 1300 630 222. Maybe some people have shared on the text line, the government is trying to save money. We need to claw back money in different places. Maybe this is a place to start. What do you think? Are you supportive of the caps? Are you against the caps? Let me know your thoughts and why. 1300 630 222. You can text on 0487 993 222. Ray, morning. Thanks so much for calling through. What were your thoughts when you first heard this?
1: Morning, Miss Susan. Devastated for the soldiers, the returning soldiers. I take my hat off to Noah and Phil for their service and what they've done. My dad was a returning Vietnam vet, and when we were growing up, there were always around people who were coming back with limbs missing or certainly a great deal of mental problems involved. And I just think this is absolutely disgusting. They're going to put our soldiers through this after all the sacrifices they've made. Now that their treatments are only valued at $5,000 each, that's just absolutely disgusting.
0: What would you like to see happen, Ray?
1: It needs to go back to the way it was, where people who had problems were getting the help to get fixed. We have cut down on so much help for these people. We've cut down the amount of people they can go and see. You can only see this person, but you've got to wait up to 6 months to get in to see these people. Psychiatrists and you know, specialist doctors. The people who have limbs missing have got to get orthopedics done.
0: So many different ways that people are needing support for their many different physical or psychological injuries, Ray.
1: Absolutely, and we're taking it away from them. Gradually, over the years, that's all been eroded. Now we've only got specific hospitals who treat specific people for a specific time, and I think it's just absolutely disgusting. These people put their lives on the line to protect this country and to help other countries and around the world, and now we're going to just... I'm absolutely cranky about it because I just don't feel it's right.
0: Ray, thank you very much for sharing your thoughts. It seems that's the sentiment that a lot of people are sharing with me on the text line. Text just coming through saying, let's assume the Treasurer believes the changes are administrative, not cost savings. Does he know just how inefficient and ineffective our large bureaucracies are? I've never heard about DVA health rorts. Thank you very much for your message. 1300 630 222. That's the number to call, or you can text on 0487 993 222.

0: Sophie B. Hawkins, from 1994, As I Lay Me Down, you're on ABC across Queensland. More of your messages coming through on your opinions of the government's decision to cap the $5,000 limit, to have a $5,000 limit for ex-ADF members to use on allied health treatments. I'll share more of the messages very shortly. The number, if you'd like to join in the conversation, 1300 630 222 or text on 0487 993 222.
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0: Well, most Queenslanders know extreme weather is not some faraway issue. Over summer of 2025 and 2026, 74 of Queensland's 77 council areas were impacted by severe weather. Now, Barry Traill, a wildlife ecologist and Rural Fire Service member, is one of 10 Australians taking a legal case to the United Nations. They argue the federal government is failing to protect communities from worsening climate harm linked to coal and gas exports, and Barry joins me now. Thanks for your time today, Barry.
2: Morning, Susan.
0: What made you want to be part of this case?
2: Oh, the personal impacts that I've had, and I think that more and more Australians are now having, you know, over the last 20 years. Unfortunately, as predicted, climate disasters are getting worse because of increasing pollution in the air. I've had to, you know, as a rural firefighter, I've been to much more and more extreme fire events, and a lot of friends and colleagues have been impacted. I've had, you know, two colleagues whose houses have gone underwater in Queensland, and unprecedented floods, and quite terribly, two friends of mine were killed in Victoria in bushfires several years ago. And it's getting worse and worse. And if that was just me, or a few other Australians, well, sometimes bad things can happen. You can't always avoid floods. And, quite terribly, two friends of mine were killed in Victoria in bushfires several years ago. It's getting worse and worse. And if that was just me or a few other Australians, well, sometimes bad things can happen. You can't always avoid change and disasters. But hundreds of thousands of Australians, if not more, have had a similar level of loss to me, from friends, loved ones. You know, it is literally killing people. You know, Townsville knows this through flooding, other areas through fires. It's getting worse.
0: Barry, the United Nations can sound like a long way away from regional Queensland. Why take this case there?
2: Well, unfortunately and frustratingly, I think the Australian government is not pulling its weight on dealing with climate pollution. We know what's causing the problem. It's pollution from coal and gas, from burning it. In Australia, we are individually and collectively shifting to renewables, to clean energy. But we send overseas more than four times as much coal and gas as we burn here. And it doesn't matter where it's burnt in Tokyo or somewhere else, or it's burnt in Australia. It warms up the atmosphere. It causes the change that are driving disasters, like the increasing floods in Townsville, like increased fires in the south. And the Australian government doesn't have a plan for it. And so we're taking it to a high court.
0: In very practical terms, Barry, what are you asking for?
2: We're asking for them to say no to new coal and gas mines to stop more pollution. We're asking to stop subsidising coal and gas companies. And probably most importantly, a phase out. Not, you know, it's not some sudden stop everything situation, but we need to get off it. And we need to get off it what we burn here, which is happening. But we also need to do that with what we're sending overseas.
0: Speaking with Barry Traill, one of 10 Australians taking a legal case to the United Nations against the Australian

0: Yeah, look, as a volunteer, and I stress I'm doing this as an individual, as a volunteer, this case, is, oh, over the lot, I joined as a volunteer member more than 10 years ago, and in that time, as predicted, the fire seasons have got more extreme, not every year, but often, you know, the black summer in 2019 in Queensland, 2020 in Queensland, was very bad. In 2023 was the worst fire season ever in Queensland. Millions of hectares burnt. I think more than 70 houses destroyed, lives lost. Yeah. But often, you know, the black summer in 2019 in Queensland, 2020 in Queensland, was very bad. In 2023 was the worst fire season ever in Queensland. Millions of hectares burnt. I think more than 70 houses destroyed. Lives lost, and we're seeing that with climate change is that more the extremes are happening. And certainly I found the black summer 2019 and 2020 were very hard personally. You know, a burning tree came down on our fire truck, narrowly missed being injured or killed, and that leaves some scars. That was quite hard.
1: I can hear how much that's impacted you there, Barry. Thank you very much for sharing, and we're so sorry that those experiences have happened to you. For people listening across regional Queensland, fires, floods, drought, they're not abstract issues. They're nearly expected these days. What changes have you noticed across your experience, your lifetime?
0: Well, yeah, certainly as a wildlife ecologist, and, you know, just someone who's lived in rural works throughout Australia, country Australia, for the last 40 years, it's the extremes that are stretching. So when you're having a wet season, the rain is often simply more intense. Again, Townsville especially has experienced that, North Queensland, far North Queensland. When the weather is drier, it's hotter and more intense. So more droughts, harder fire seasons. That's what's predicted. That's what's happening, and Queensland especially, because it is always, it had a more extreme climate to start with, and now we're seeing that getting stretched and stretched more. So effects on wildlife, of course, on changes in drought, tree deaths, more extreme floods, and of course huge impacts on people, big impacts on people as individuals, as communities, and, you know, through the whole state.
1: Barry, when some people hear phrases like climate case, they do switch off. What would you say to people who are less interested in the politics but do care about things like safety, insurance, roads, farms, emergency services?
0: Yeah, look, I realise it can, you know, be obscure, sort of, you know, Australian government, United Nations. It can all seem quite obscure and distant. But the politics does matter. I would encourage people to engage wherever they're at in the local community, doing something as simple as getting solar panels on if you can, makes, you know, that all adds up. But also engaging and asking in the community for the local government. Now, one of the things happening at the moment is local governments are getting together, because local governments are the ones who often are the level of government that really cops it hard when there's a flood or a fire. They're on the front line. So encouraging local governments to step up and asking for more resources from the Australian government and from the coal and gas companies who are doing the pollution, asking for funding to come from those companies who are doing the pollution to help pay for the damage.
1: Barry Traill, thank you very much for your time this morning, and no doubt we'll hear more on this action at the UN as it progresses. Thank you very much for your time today.
0: Thanks very much, Susan. Appreciate it.
1: Thank you. You are on ABC across Queensland.
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1: Just over 15 minutes until your 11 o'clock ABC news, and we are having a big conversation today, an important conversation today about the federal government's plan to introduce a $5,000 cap for spending for ADF veterans for allied health treatments for some of the illnesses and injuries.

boundaries, whether they be physical or mental, when they go and seek that mental health and that health support, that $5,000 cap. There is a petition. It's been widely supported already, and a lot of people are sharing their thoughts very shortly this morning. I will look at some of the comments that you're making about how that would impact you, for your family, for your loved ones that may have been in the ADF. More on that coming up very shortly on ABC Across Queensland.

0: Cause I gotta have faith. I gotta have faith. Cause I gotta have faith. I gotta have faith. Faith. George Michael, Faith, from 1987. You're on ABC Across Queensland. Susan Graham Ryan with you today. Well, I wonder, do you dance like no one is watching? What about line dancing in public, hoping people are actually watching and will join in? Lynette Bouillot is from Cairns Steppers. She describes herself as a dreamer who loves dancing. She's getting people moving and bringing people together. Good morning. How did it all get started, Lynette?
1: A couple of years ago, I was doing this extreme hip-hop step class, and I really loved that. But it stopped, and then I found it really hard. I was struggling, you know. I didn't want to do anything else because, you know, when you find that something and you just want to just keep on doing it forever. And then because I didn't want to go to gym or, you know, do hectic things out there. I just wanted to just do something, you know. So I was sitting there looking at all the, you know, videos on Facebook, and I come across the line dancing. I was like, oh, man, and this is, you know, like going back with all the Americans, you know, they just do things, you know, they just get up and do things. And I was like, oh, man, I think I can do that. So I just started, and I said to my good mate, well, my cousin, I said, do you want to come and do line dancing with me? And I think when people, you know, think of line dancing, they

0: they think automatically, you know, it's country and
1: Yep,
0: Western, but this is all
1: boots,
0: the old,
1: denim.
0: boots, But it can still be that, but it's all the old school, like funk and soul and So I said, I'll just do it and see how it goes.
1: It's pretty cool. So, what are some of your favorite songs that you line dance to?
0: Oh my God, don't get me started. So I think like the Temptations, like there's Treat Her Like a Lady and Michael Jackson, like who doesn't love Michael Jackson, man? Like they all all that old school, like 80s, 70s. But I do like the 90s, you know, R&B. So if I can do it, I'll do it. If anything, I just think because I DJ as well, like so I sort of like I do all that stuff. So I think, oh, why don't I just do this, you know?
1: Have
0: I
1: a
0: don't
1: go,
0: know.
1: and people are getting behind it. Tell us
0: I
1: about
0: think
1: the response that there's been.
0: I don't know if you've seen one of the videos that we're doing. We're just about to start a routine, and this guy, he's running because where we're doing it, it's down at the Cairns wharf. So a lot of runners go past there and they, you know, cheer us on. And the guy that was running past at the time, he sort of like gives us a thumbs up and then he starts, you know, breaking it down. And that's why I'm laughing like really loud. But he's really thinking, but just a lot of, you know, good words and, you know, words of encouragement just to, you know, get the community together, you know. There's a lot of disunity in the community. So so that's probably one of the main things too. And just getting people up. And who doesn't love to dance, like
1: Who
0: dancing
1: doesn't love
0: there?
1: to dance?
0: Yeah,
1: That
0: that's
1: should be
0: right.
1: a red flag, I reckon, Lynette. If people, when people are at a nightclub and they're standing against the wall, I'm a little bit concerned about them, you know? Why aren't you dancing? How can you not dance?
0: They should put it on their ID when they check their ID. Go to, do you dance
1: That's a very good point. Very good point. So you do it out and about, and you've kind of freestyled this whole idea. Have you always been a dancer, Lynette?
0: My family, we're a dancing family. Like we don't, as soon as the music starts playing, we just get up. Even though, you know, there's no one on the dance floor, we just get up and dance. Because my thing is like, oh, why would you waste a good song? You know? We're like party people, hey, you know? So but I think I did used to go to dance college down in Sydney, the NAISTA Dance College. So yeah, that went for a couple of years, but it got like, a little bit too political and it just ruins your dreams, hey, you know? So I stopped and, you know, and that was a really,
1: So you
0: terrible
1: kind of had a
0: time.
1: second wind, Lynette.
0: That's right.
1: Do you find that people, like members of the public, join in when they see you dancing along when you are out and about and in public doing these line dancing routines?
0: Oh, Susan, don't you worry about that. When we're down on the Esplanade at Fogarty Park on the stage, especially a lot of tourists, when they're walking past, they just want to get up. And I encourage them to get up on the stage. We had a young girl and her mum, they were from New Zealand, and the young girl, she just wanted to get up because she said, oh, I've been looking for line dancing since they were from New Zealand. So I said, get up here and dance with us. And another young girl from Gold Coast, and we get the Chinese tourists coming, the Asian tourists coming in, and we had the little fella and his mum come up. Oh, they just love it. And it just, it puts, just a great space.
1: So it sounds like it really brings people together, not just for the exercising and the line dancing, but it also kind of lifts people's spirits, whether they're joining in or not.
0: Yeah, that's right. That's exactly right. We do look out, especially on the Esplanade here in Cairns. A lot of people do, they just stop and just watch us as they're walking by. So we just give them a little wave and, you know, come up. But yeah, it's good to see, you know, it's something different. The ladies just love it. And the ladies that are dancing with me now, we sort of like didn't know each other from the beginning. Some are related, you know, they're family and friends, but most of them still like, you know, we just met through dance. So yeah.
1: What's the dream from here, Lynette?
0: I do there's a lot of dreams. I think I don't know. I think, you know, just going around maybe the country and just, you know, teaching, you know, women, especially women, you know, I think my thing is like with single mums, they, you know, I'm a single mum myself, and, you know, just that thing of, you know, the pressures of, you know, society and all that, just getting mums out and, you know, becoming that person that they are, you know, supposed to be, you know, besides, you know, all the roles, other roles mm-hmm. that they play, you know, mom, you know, nurse, doctor, you know, mm-hmm. all of the above. So, I do have a lot of the ladies that do come to Steppers. They do reach out and, you know, just yarn on what's going on in their lives, you know, just having someone to listen to, mm-hmm. you know, we all need that someone to lean on. And, you know, if I can be that ear to all those women out there, you know, I'm one out of probably millions of, you know, other people out there that, you know, do the same thing.
1: Tell us a little bit about some of the demographics of the people who are coming along and having a boogie along with you and having a yarn with you.
0: A lot of First Nations women are coming along, and a lot of non-Indigenous, you know, there's a lot of locals from around, and even like ladies from out of town, the furthest, I think, is South Australia. She was up here teaching, and she's seen the, it's like that, Susan. Like, a lot of people are reaching out from, I can see, because you know how it gives the breakdown on Facebook and see who's watching and that. So a lot of women over maybe 45 are, you know, engaging in the post. Yeah, because it's like it's all that old school music too, you know, all the stuff that you can dance to and feel good to. So I think that's the, you know, that's the prize that brings everybody in. Yeah, but it's all walks of life that come down. I do have a lot of men engaging too, so that's good, you know. So it's not, you know, specific to just, you know, females. It's open for everybody.
1: That's Lynette Bouliot from Cairns Steppers, and normally, as the name suggests, their steps are happening in Cairns, but next week they're going to be stopping by Townsville to do some dancing, I believe, on the Strand as well. So a lot of people will be, you know, I guess, getting moving and grooving there too.
2: A tray of cocktails floated at us through the twilight. Who was this Gatsby fella?
3: A jazz-soaked reimagining of the Great Gatsby.
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1: There has been lots of very passionate conversation today as we discuss the government's planned $5,000 cap for allied health treatments for ex-ADF veterans. There is a possibility that they can apply for additional funds should they be medically required, but a lot of veterans are saying it doesn't nearly cover the support that they do need. John in the Burdekin says, if the decision makers experienced what the vets have, I wonder how they'd feel. Well, Kim says, we keep being told we can't afford things like veteran healthcare, yet we won't ask for royalties on gas until we have a fair tax system. No one can say what we can afford. Heath has added to the conversation as well. Heath says, I'm appalled for the veterans who have served our country to be treated like this. Why don't the politicians take a major pay cut? Narelle also joining the conversation. Narelle says, fortunately, her father was very well cared for by Veterans Affairs, and that must not change, says Narelle. And Belle from Magnetic Island says her gran is a war widow. Her husband died from being in contact with toxic chemicals in aeroplanes and helicopters during service as an Air Force engineer. She had to wait for over 10 years after he died for any financial assistance. Service people sign up for the advanced and money, but for their loyalty to their country too. The average politician doesn't know what that's like. Her main point says we need to look after those who look after us. Belle, thank you very much for sharing your thoughts. Richard from Mackay says, what this government is doing to our veterans is nothing short of a disgrace. Richard says they should hang their heads in shame. $5,000 cap, what a joke. Richard says, and don't get me started on the disgusting way they treated Ben Robert Smith. Of course, that's been a very controversial matter in recent weeks as well. And Annie on the text line as well says, I'm curious, what's the process now for veterans to access allied health services? Wouldn't this always require a valid clinical need? Annie also adds that they're in full support of the government being able to pay for the health needs related to veterans and their services. Lots of very passionate thoughts this morning. You can find out more about the proposed changes on the Department of Veterans Affairs website and find the petition on the Herbert MP Philip Thompson's website. And of course, the conversation has been a very heavy one today, hearing from people and their very serious concerns for the welfare of current and former ADF

0: ABC News, good afternoon. I'm Michael Bausch. Australia's jobless rate has fallen to 4% after 40,000 additional people found work in May. Business correspondent David Taylor has details.
1: Bureau of Statistics figures show the unemployment rate dropped to 4.4% in May from 4.5% in April. Full-time employment grew by 5,000 and part-time employment by 35,000. The ABS says over the past few months, there have been higher proportions of unemployed people waiting to start jobs, who then remained unemployed in the following month. It says the backlog of people waiting to start a job eased in May, contributing to the 40,000 rise in employment and 18,000 fall in unemployed persons. There was little change in the Australian dollar following the news.
0: Resource giant Fortescue is being sued over allegations of systemic sexual misconduct and safety failures across its WA mine sites. Will Murray reports.
2: The case, filed in the Federal Court in Melbourne, details allegations that women working at Fortescue Mines have been subjected to assaults, rape and stalking. Special Counsel Paris Hamry from law firm JGA Sadler says thousands of women have come forward.
3: This is behaviour that isn't just historical.
2: The company, owned by billionaire Andrew Twiggy Forrest, has told the ABC behaviours that are unlawful or make people unsafe have no place at Fortescue. Mining giants BHP and Rio Tinto are fighting similar class actions.
0: Queensland's water minister has repeated her threat to legislate against water retailers if they press ahead with price hikes. Anne Lays told Parliament she's prepared to force compliance from regional providers if necessary. The warning follows a decision by Urban Utilities and Unity Water to increase bills next year, despite a government freeze on bulk water charges. Ms. Lay insists the corporate entities must remain accountable to ratepayers.
4: If the boards do not lower their prices, we are prepared to come back into this House with legislation to do it for them. This will ensure these entities are accountable to the people that they serve.
0: A safety report has found that no one called emergency services for 5 minutes while a broken down truck blocked Brisbane rail tracks before a major collision. Joshua McIntosh reports.
5: A city train was travelling on the Gold Coast Beenleigh line in August last year when it hit a stationary truck on the tracks at Southside Runcorn. The truck driver and train guard weren't hurt, but 6 train passengers suffered minor injuries. The Australian Transport Safety Bureau found the truck was immobilised due to a technical fault and obstructed the rail line for almost 5 minutes before the incident. During that time, neither the truck driver nor witnesses contacted QR or emergency services. The ATSB says such incidents should be treated as an emergency and is reminding people to report them to QR and emergency services.
0: Overseas, 2 powerful earthquakes have hit Venezuela, bringing down buildings and damaging property across the country. Ali Crew reports.
6: The US Geological Survey says the epicentre of the first quake occurred west of the capital Caracas along the country's Caribbean coast with a magnitude of 7.1. Minutes later, it reported an even larger 7.5 magnitude earthquake in the same region. Authorities say the back-to-back quakes have collapsed buildings in the capital, with residents also losing power and internet services, though they have not immediately reported any casualties. Residents in neighbouring Colombia have also reported feeling tremors. The US Pacific Tsunami Warning Centre issued tsunami alerts for Puerto Rico and the Virgin Islands, but they have now been cancelled.
0: The Prime Minister has delivered a blunt assessment of the nation's manufacturing history, accusing Australia of squandering its best innovations. Anthony Albanese's told an economic summit in Canberra the country must stop outsourcing the commercial production of local inventions. He says past failures to profit from breakthroughs like Wi-Fi and solar panels can't be repeated with AI. So the weather for Queensland, isolated coastal showers today about eastern districts, mostly fine in the far west, partly cloudy elsewhere. In the southeast, partly cloudy, just a few showers around. Brisbane, Logan, the Gold and Sunshine Coasts, all heading for a top of 21 degrees, 22 degrees today for Ipswich and a top of 17 for Toowoomba. 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
9: Good afternoon. What does it mean to be a farmer? These days, plenty has changed in the paddock, in the office. What you do and who does it is very different. And some research now is perhaps challenging how you might have always considered a farmer to be. And it's encouraging people who might not have claimed the title before to consider themselves as farmers for the first time. So how do you define what makes a farmer? 0487 993 222 to send me a message or send me an email, countryhour@abc.net.au. I'd love to know what makes a farmer to you. That discussion on the program before 12:30. And a little later, I'll bring you the latest details on the developments with bird flu and the super fungi that is devouring toxic mining waste. That's all still to come on the Queensland Country Hour today. But send me a message, 0487 993 222. How do you define a farmer? I'd love to know. We will start today in the Murray-Darling Basin because communities across four states have had their say on the future of the Basin Plan, which is currently under review for the first time in its history. The Murray-Darling Basin Authority released the report covering the feedback submitted during consultation on Tuesday. So what do people in the basin have to say on how the plan is working? Annie Brown reports.
10: It's a wet and boggy morning on this Victorian dairy farm in Tallagaroopna. Natalie Akers and her husband Jeff milk 800 Jersey cows here.
11: She's become very friendly. She'll headbutt now, Annie. Get back, girl. Come on.
12: Get off the tripod.
10: Besides dairy, Natalie has worked in water policy and has been an agricultural advocate for decades. And when the Murray-Darling Basin Plan came up for review for the first time in its history this year, she made sure to help get submissions in.
11: I assisted a few organisations and we personally put one in from our farm and the impacts that it's had on our farm. The key points in our submission were stopping buybacks and ensuring that community voices are heard and that those living in the regions have a voice and that the impacts that they're feeling are not ignored. Because unfortunately, we feel that no matter how loud we tell people of how much pain the Basin Plan's causing, we're not listened to and people just don't seem to care. So it was a submission of frustration. I've been involved in the Basin Plan since it started. I mean, the reality is we all want a healthy environment. No one's saying that we don't want a healthy environment, but we need to ensure that there's a balance here. And unfortunately, it feels like we haven't achieved the balance that we set out to.
10: Many agricultural industries have criticised the use of water buybacks by the federal government to achieve environmental targets in the Basin Plan. In southern New South Wales, the Murray and Murrumbidgee sustain irrigation communities. And there's a fear the rice industry, which supports hundreds of growers and thousands of jobs in value adding, is at a tipping point where the lack of water and high prices might force production offshore. Rice Growers Association of Australia President Peter Herman says there's been a lack of accountability in the policy of buybacks.
13: Well, recovering water was always going to be part of the Basin Plan, but to a point that was proven that the water that was acquired could be used for the environment in a productive manner. That proof isn't there. In fact, there's proof that the water's being used now in ways that hinder the effect. And what's needed is on the ground, in the rivers, in the system, improvements in terms of management and in terms of infrastructure. And this government shied away from that challenge completely and has gone down a road where you think just adding more water is going to do that. And the buybacks pattern follows that again and again.
11: And so what's been the impact of the buybacks on the rice industry, for example?
13: Whether it's rice, dairy, cotton, winter cropping, all of these industries have been impacted by buybacks profoundly. and there has been a lack of accountability for that. We have communities that are really hurting that could use that water for productive purposes. And the saddest part of the story is it's not being well used for the benefit of the environment. From South Australia to Queensland, we have all had enough. We have had enough of being told how to run this basin. We live here, we understand, and we are not being heard, and we expect and we demand better from the people elected to represent us.
10: In Renmark, South Australia, Vanessa Cook says she feels the heartbeat of the Murray River.
12: I am Ninte, Naka and Nakanu, and I fall under seven tribes, but I can't remember them off my top of my head. But yeah, so the work that I do is just working with Murray-Darling Basin, and they're amazing, just to work with them, and yeah, just trying to do what I can do for my community.
10: Right now, she says the river is sick.
12: If we do not do anything about this river right now, we are going to have nothing. The future generation, like now, we will, like, our river is critically endangered. If this river is critically endangered, other ones are going to be, like I said, we are the people, we are the heart, got to keep the veins pumping, and the Mother Earth is the land. So we've got to keep that beating, and that's the most important thing. And I reckon that if everybody has that in mind, mindset, as a body, whole body, because that is a living entity, it's very important, because there is drought coming. So we don't know, like, how, yeah, so it's very stressful. We've been saying it for over 20 years that the river is sick, and if the river's sick, the people's sick and the community's sick, and it is, obviously. So if we continue to try to work on this river, we can do amazing things together.
10: Vanessa, Peter and Natalie are just three of the 2,500 people and organisations who wanted their voice heard on the Murray-Darling Basin Plan review. The Australian government has spent more than $11 billion over the past 14 years on the plan, but still hasn't recovered all of the water required to complete it. Andrew McConville is the chief executive of the MDBA. He said at the Rural Press Club this week, the submissions have helped shift the thinking of the authority.
14: We got a lot of people describing the problem, probably not so many people describing solutions, but we did actually get a lot of solutions. And I can honestly say, hand on heart, that the thinking of the authority has been shifted by what we're seeing in the submissions process.
10: Relevant submissions made to the authority will also be passed on to a review of the Water Act 2007, and a final report of the review is expected later this year.
9: Rural reporter Annie Brown ending that report with help from Emily Doak, Anita Ward and Shannon Pierce. And I'll share an extended version of Andrew McConville's views on the website later today. So if you follow the Queensland Country Hour on ABC Listen or on your favourite podcast platform, you'll get that extended interview with Andrew McConville a little later today. You're listening to the Queensland Country Hour. It's 13 minutes past 12. Up next, how do you define a farmer? What do you think makes a farmer these days? Send me a message, 0487 993 222, or you can send an email, countryhour@abc.net.au. Some new research is challenging some people to consider themselves as farmers, perhaps for the first time. But I'd love to know what you picture when you think of a farmer. 0487 993 222. Before I bring you that story, though, I did want to let you know that there has been a train derailment in North Queensland on the weekend that's causing some issues with that network. So a Pacific National train hauling localised bulk commodities derailed at low speed at Mackay Harbour on Saturday. And a company spokesperson says there were no injuries to the train crew, but Queensland Rail crews have since re-railed and removed the locomotive with a crane and commenced recovery works on the tracks, and those will continue today. As a result of the derailment, the Mackay Harbour branch line will remain closed while the recovery work is undertaken. That's impacting predominantly grain and sugar trains. The cause of the derailment is being investigated by Pacific National Crews and Queensland Rail, with safety the priority as work continues to restore that rail line to service. Wilma Sugar and GrainCorp have both been contacted for comment as well. So that is the Mackay Harbour branch line remaining closed.

0: while recovery works are undertaken due to that derailment at low speed on the weekend. It's a 12:15. This is the Queensland Country Hour.
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0: Now, I know I've heard of big L Liberals and small L Liberals. Do you consider yourself a big F farmer? Maybe a little F farmer? Or do you feel like neither of those terms apply? It boils down to the question of what it means to be a farmer. And some new research has shown that for women in agriculture, it's a nuanced and complicated question. The study, published by the Journal of Rural Studies, has found some women involved in farming businesses are outright rejecting the traditional farmer label, while others are embracing it. Its author, Dr. Emily Buttle, says it's challenging assumptions about how women see themselves and how they want to be seen, even for her as a farm business owner.
3: I myself didn't really see myself as a farmer. And as I was talking to my peers and friends in similar circumstances, they also didn't see that. They don't necessarily sit in tractors or chase sheep or are involved in the day-to-day paddock work, so to speak, but very much are central to that farming business. And it just so happened that I had the opportunity to speak to women more broadly about their involvement in farming businesses, and identity came up as one of the issues. They spoke about the fact that they don't adhere to an identity standard of what a farmer, or at least what we think a farmer is. And so we're certainly questioning, well, if I am not that, then what am I?
4: So when it comes to landing on how these women sort of see themselves and want to be seen, I think you talk in your research about whether they, I guess, fit into a category of a little F or a big F or not at all. If you could maybe explain those terms for us.
3: Yeah, so that big F, little F farmer idea came from a conversation I had actually on LinkedIn with some connections on there. And where it came from was the deaf community have little D deaf or big D deaf. And their identity is tied to one of those constructs based on whether they see their deafness as being core to their identity or peripheral to. And so I thought, well, perhaps that's something similar that we're seeing here amongst my data, in that we've got a big F farmer who is someone who's actively involved in paddock work and strongly associates their identity with the idea of what a farmer is. A little F farmer where they do some paddock work, they contribute to the farming business, but they're not, it's not core and central to who they are. And then not at all. There's women who are involved in farming businesses who don't adhere to that farmer identity standard at all because they're not doing the paddock work. They're very much within the control centre, doing all the administration and those sorts of things that come with farming businesses. Or they're not involved at all. They've got their own career off farm. They're pursuing their own dreams and goals and aspirations and don't actually contribute at all to the farming business. It's just that that's what their husband do and that's just where they live. And so there's this broad spectrum of women involved in farming businesses that the farmer identity standard doesn't necessarily fit for them.
4: So, yeah, from what I take from that is that perhaps there are a lot of assumptions and ideas in our minds around women in agriculture, but it is, the answer really is far more complicated and nuanced than perhaps we would assume.
3: Definitely. I think that I'm very passionate about drawing a distinction between farming and agriculture. Yes, farming is part of agriculture, but farming in and of itself is its unique beast, its unique cultural beast, its unique social beast. And I think that as soon as you start talking about the farming profession, that comes with a very particular set of connotations. And then farmer in and of itself, I think that the traditional white man, a Kubra, a check shirt, in a dusty paddock wearing some R.M. Williams boots, just to throw quite a few brand names.

0: in there, but that very typical trope comes to mind when we say farmer. And so when we're talking about, well, what about women in that picture, it gets far more complicated.
1: What are the implications then, I think, of this research and what women have been telling you as part of your study? How can we take some of these answers and utilise this?
0: I think the biggest thing for me is just being really intentional with the language we use. I think when we're trying to capture an audience, whether that be through extension or agricultural extension and adoption, or through media, or through, you know, policy and all of those things, we need to be really clear and intentional with the language that we use to make sure we are being inclusive of the diversity of which we're trying to represent. When I've been talking about this research, I'm trying very hard to talk about women involved in farming businesses. Now, that's a lot longer to say than, say, women farmers, but at least it's being a bit more broader in the subset of people of which I'm trying to talk to. I really wanted to emphasise to women who are out there involved in farming businesses who don't necessarily adhere to the farmer identity standard, and that it's okay. You don't need to try and squeeze yourself into being a farmer, that there is a diversity of roles in our businesses, and you can, you know, identify with however you like. I'm still questioning whether I'm a little F farmer or not at all. And I think that it really depends on the context that we find ourselves in.
2: Dr. Emily Buddle from Adelaide University's School of Agriculture, Food and Wine, speaking with Selena Green. What do you think? 0487 993 222. Have you thought about whether or not you're a big F farmer or a little F farmer? Does that concept resonate with you? I'd love to know what you take away from Emily's research. 0487 993 222 to send me a message. Make sure you pop your name on there and where you're from so I can say g'day. So what does make a farmer? Is it maybe someone who was a cattle grazier but is now seeing a new side in an industry she loves? After studying in the Big Smoke, Renee Spencer returned to work on her family's cattle operation in the Gemfields of Central Queensland. And as a fifth-generation cattle producer, returning back to the land renewed her passion for agriculture. But she says it also sparked a keen interest to inspire others to enter an industry she loves.
3: I was a bit lost when I was little and in high school. I had no idea what I wanted to do. I wrote on my, what do you want to do? Be a pirate. I had absolutely no clue. So I did the whole uni route. I went and did Bachelor Arts, did Literature, did Education because I find a lot of value in education and teaching. I think it's just vital for the progression and stability of society. So, I didn't quite find that I would enjoy that job, I don't think. I've found other ways of educating and fulfilling that passion, but, yeah, not quite as a teacher. During uni, actually, my family started to look into this regenerative agriculture stuff. They saw a video on Alan Savory and then got his book and then proceeded to do an RCS course. And the excitement about what they were feeling at home, and then when I went back home and saw what was happening, I felt like I had a place back at home, and that, yeah, I got caught up in the excitement a little bit as well and realised what I was missing out on in Brisbane, and it kind of just helped me realign my priorities a little bit.
4: You were telling us a little bit about what it's like for women in agriculture, and I think you did a bit of research as well.
3: Yeah, just a little bit. It absolutely shocked me to find that, I think it was in 1994, it was only in 1994 that women were able to state their occupation as farmer on the Australian National Census, which completely blew my mind. I'm a 1998 baby, so that's only 4 years prior that we were able to say that we were farmers. So, yeah. And that later, the fact that in 2026, women make up 30% of the agricultural workforce, which, yeah, is amazing. So,
4: why do you think that is? Why do you think more women have entered the industry?
3: I don't even know if it is more or whether they've just always been there, but also people love animals. Women are just people, and there's a, I think it's just speaking from my own experience, being up the paddock, being in nature, having those connections with the cattle, the dogs and the land. It's just, what more could you want out of a job, really? And yeah, again, just a passion of mine, which I'm sure extends to other women.
4: What do you reckon needs to happen to support more people as they come into agriculture?
3: I think to support more people in agriculture, young people coming in, first step would be education, getting ag skills in Queensland again, step one, having other producers feeling comfortable taking on newbies, like if there was an incentive to help educate and have a safe space for newbies to come into the industry and feel comfortable to work and be, you know, taught up and shown the ropes and, yeah. So if, say, city people wanted to come out, they know that they're going to be taught and in a safe space.
4: Do you reckon there is more people in the city who are interested in agriculture?
3: Yeah, I think so. They seem... It's a bit of a trend. Cowboying is a bit of a trend, but also I think city life, I experienced it. It's amazing. The novelty is fantastic. It's lovely having your mates 5 minutes away and you can ring up and go, oh, let's go to the pub. That's amazing. You are incredibly disconnected from where your food comes from nature. I think a lot of people are craving that. I think that for me anyway, I felt that I needed to get back out into the scrub to just feel normal again, and I think there's a bit of, I don't know, just I might be projecting, but other city people might feel the same.
4: Yeah. Well, I think there's also an enthusiasm in the country towns. Like, there are more people moving out into the country towns as well.
3: Yeah, I think there's a buzz and a type of community that you get in rural places that you might not, that you definitely don't, from my experience, get in the city. Like, yeah, that connection is very nice.
4: What do you reckon you've learnt since coming back to the land?
3: Ooh. I saw a quote the other day, if you haven't felt stupid in a while, you're probably not learning. So that's a good one. Just to maybe also to take life not so serious as well. Yeah. Yeah. And the value and the importance of agriculture and teaching more people about agriculture.
4: What do you want to show the next generation of men and women who jump on board with agriculture? What do you want them to see? What do you want them to learn?
3: You've got to start somewhere. So you're going to feel it's going to be really uncomfortable. And then as you keep growing and as you keep learning, it's still going to be uncomfortable, but you'll get used to that feeling. And if we can give young people the opportunity to learn different ways of doing things, so you've got very skilled people out there, and if we can give young people access to those skills, like balanced stock handling, low stress stock handling, different ways of grazing your country or your sheep or your crops, like
4: variety.
3: Yeah, variety, diversity. We need to give people that are working in agriculture the tools to be able to survive not only the climate that we have at the moment, but also the economic climate as well. Like, the price of inputs at the moment is insane. So to be able to not only think outside of what we've always done, but to have the knowledge of how can I fix this in a different way if it's going to absolutely ruin me if I continue down this path.
2: If you haven't felt stupid in a while, you're probably not learning. What a great saying. That's cattle producer Renee Spencer from the Gemfield speaking with Crispian Yeomans. And you may recognise Renee as Brown Hat online or from season 2 of Muster Dogs. I'd love to hear if anything you've heard today has changed or reinforced how you view what makes a farmer. 0487 993 222 to send me a message. Now, I've got a lovely message here that says, the Women's Weekly has a wonderful story about women in agriculture this month. I did look that up. It is beautiful and features some voices and faces you might recognise across Queensland agriculture talking about what they do, how they do it and why they love it. And it is worth remembering too that the United Nations declared 2026 the International Year of the Woman Farmer to spotlight the role that women play across agri-food systems across the globe, whether they consider themselves to be farmers, farm business managers, or anything in between. 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It's almost 12:30. I'll have the Weather Bureau for you soon. Up next, though, you're going to learn more about a fungi.
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2: Queensland scientists have developed a unique super fungus capable of eating toxic mining waste and spitting out rare minerals. Denise Vila Gomez is with the Australian Institute for Bioengineering and Biotechnology. She says they've used a technique called adaptive laboratory evolution, which she hopes will help Australia acquire critical rare minerals in a more sustainable way.
8: So fungi naturally produce organic acids, and those organic acids we have demonstrated that can leach specifically some important metals. For example, scandium, vanadium, gallium, and some others. So what we did is to improve the capacity of these fungal strains to do these activities by using a method that is called adaptive laboratory evolution. So we expose them to harsh conditions, to mutant agents. And by doing this, we improve the capacity to produce these organic acids and also the capacity to survive in these harsh environments.
9: So this creation of the super-powered fungus, I know you compared it to like a superhero. Can you tell me a bit about that?
8: Yes, I mean, when you think about Spider-Man and some other superheroes, they got their powers because they were exposed to a mutant agent or something like that. So we do the same with this, with fungi. So we expose them to these mutant conditions that gives them superpowers at the end. So it's an analogy.
9: So how is the research important? Can you dig into that a bit? What will it do going forward?
8: It is very important because at the moment, Australia has listed these metals as critical because these metals are used for defense, clean energy, and advanced manufacturing. But at the moment, we are paying to stockpile the very materials that we are paying to find. So every mine site and every processing plant leaves something behind, like tailings or waste, or in this case, that the waste that we're using is fossil residue. And we tend to think of these things as liabilities, so things to store, monitor, and rehabilitate. But they contain these critical metals. So if we develop these technologies to recover these metals from this waste, then we will help Australia to get these metals in a more sustainable way.
9: So you're saying then that it'll be more environmentally responsible the way that you're proposing?
8: Yes, because at the moment, the standard approach for leaching metals is using inorganic acids, such as sulfuric acids and some others. And in this, there are two disadvantages. One is that they don't work well in these environments, in this type of waste material. And the other not desirable thing is that at the end, it produces another toxic waste. So at the end, you have to treat the remaining residue that is also toxic. So with our approach, we work at milder conditions, meaning that we do not require many chemicals, and also we don't need, we don't require high heat or high pressure. So this becomes the technology more sustainable.
9: So what's the next step now in transforming your research to practice, I guess?
8: Yeah, at the moment, I mean, what we're trying to do is we're having discussions with industry to go to field scale trials. So we want to apply this technology in real settings and to see if we can actually, yeah, improve it towards applications. Yeah.
9: How long have you been working on this project and how have you felt seeing it come to life?
8: I've been working for 3 years, and I started through an advanced Queensland industry fellowship with a company, with a mining company. And it's been fantastic because we started from just identifying the fungal strains that we wanted to work with and then start evolving them, basically, and then doing some trials and testing what are the best organic acids for selective recovery of these critical metals. until now, right? At the moment we already have these superpower fungal strains that can survive in these very toxic environments, high pH, high salinity, and that can produce these organic acids.
2: Absolutely fascinating work. That's Denise Vila-Gomez, a senior lecturer at the University of Queensland School of Civil Engineering and a senior research fellow at the Australian Institute for Bioengineering and Biotechnology. She was speaking to May Argent. You're listening to the Queensland Country Hour. It's 25 to 1. Up next, the Weather Bureau with the latest forecast.
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2: More than 5,000 head at Blackall today. I'll bring you the results from the sale and also the weekly Warwick sheep sale before 1 o'clock. Let's check in with the Bureau now. Phelim Hanafy is the senior forecaster on duty this afternoon. How are you, Phelim?
10: Not too bad, Kelly. It's Thursday. Countdown to the weekend, so it couldn't be better.
2: And it's a little milder today than it was yesterday, so we're even warming up for the weekend.
10: We are indeed, yes. Still a little bit cool this morning. We had temperatures just under the degree, 0.7 to be precise, around Applethorpe. So still cooler and out around parts of the southern tier as well, 1 and 2 degrees this morning. But that's probably the last of it. We'll see temperatures a lot milder from tomorrow, and that's thanks to southeasterlies, a bit more moisture starting to filter back inland. And really the theme as we head into the weekend and early next week will be much milder overnight minimums. So certainly that brief taste of winter we saw gone for the time being as well. But with the milder temperatures comes more unsettled conditions broadly about the east, but also through much of interior Queensland as well in the coming days.
2: Well, let's start with that interior situation. How are things shaping up for that particular event? We're expecting some more rainfall tomorrow, maybe?
10: We are indeed, yeah. So there's probably two events. Anyway, there's the first one is tomorrow and Saturday. The focus of that will be across parts of the southwest and southern interior particularly. And we'll see, you know, showers and storms developing through this area. It's driven by an inland trough that's going to be fed by that, by a large high to the south that's driving in the onshore showers and a bit more of that milder airflow along the east. But that's going to help feed that trough tomorrow. And we'll see widespread shower and storm activity, particularly areas between Windora and about Bullon as well. And that's where we could see some, you know, falls of 10 to 20 mil through that area, maybe locally more with storms as well. But that activity peaks during the overnight tomorrow and into Saturday, and then that system driving it all weakens again by Sunday as well. But it's once you look further ahead, there is potential that we see yet another significant trough roll into parts of the southwest come early next week. Now, that could bring more widespread moderate rain to parts of western and interior central and southern Queensland as we head into the early days of next week. Now, that system could bring, you know, broadly 10 to 30 mil, locally more with storms, particularly in the southwest and southern tier early next week. So certainly a couple of rounds of unseasonal rain to come starting tomorrow, but probably the second feature early next week looks like the probably the stronger one and could deliver more widespread moderate rain to parts of western and interior Queensland.
2: Will the majority of the activity from that second system be mostly south of the border? Are we at the top fringe of that particular system?
10: The second feature early next week looks like areas, the focal point that as far as Queensland is concerned will be areas probably south of Longreach, but even areas further north, Winton right up into the northwest and even the Gulf country, we'll still see some increase in shower activity from this system as well. And it's going to be driven by, it's really in conjunction with a significant weather system that moves into southwest WA this weekend or from tomorrow. And then that system eventually moves east and brings another round of unseasonal rain and showers to parts of interior Queensland early next week. But yeah, so interesting, two particular features of focus, but that second feature early next week, probably the potential to bring more widespread moderate falls to interior parts. A little bit of uncertainty on the exact detail of it yet or the exact rainfall amounts, but certainly will be a watch point and also could bring a severe storm risk to parts of the southwest as well. So that does bear watching.
2: Now, before we get there, though, how are things looking on the for the eastern regions and in the north in terms of away from that particular event? What can they expect over the next few days?
10: Yeah, very much on the east now. We're back into showery regime for the east. In fact, they've started to increase along parts of the southeast and central Queensland as well. They've been peppering the north tropical coast over the last few days, but on the increase now as well. Plenty of extensive cloud cover across parts of the northeast tropics at the moment today. And the shower activity scattered, even widespread at times along the east coast, particularly the coastal fringe and especially the north tropical coast, the usual spots

0: But see, Daly Falls, localized 20 to 30 mil possible really over the next few days. So certainly not ideal for the cane crushing season. And it looks like that activity really lingers, right the way through the weekend and into the early days of next week. And it's driven again by that strong high, really quite a dominant high pressure system. It brought the settled conditions, but as it moves east, now it's near Tassie, and as it moves further east, then it brings in a bit more moisture in the shower. So two faces, so to speak. We get the settled part of it when it's towards the bight, but then once it's away from the bight and moving east, we get the more onshore showers affecting the east coast, and that looks like that's staying in play for the next several days at least.
1: I'd love to say that it's a Gemini, but I can't imagine mentioning astrology to a scientist. I would never. Before you go, what's the coastal outlook for the next few days? How are the waters looking?
0: Yeah, the water is very much been affected by that large high as well, which means strong southeasters in play, particularly along the northeast tropical coast as well. We got strong wind warnings really from Mackay northward today and tomorrow as well. Those winds remaining fresh over the next few days. So strong wind warnings, a watch point for areas of northeast tropics over the next few days, just given the strength of that high. In fact, that high is 1,038. So that's a 1,038 hectopascals. So that's a pretty strong high at the moment. And with a strong high comes that increase in the southeasterly trades. So certainly fresh southeasterlies for the next few days about the northeast tropics.
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1: 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And remember, you can always check out the Bureau's website and app for more details too. 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It's 18 minutes to one. You can send me a message today, 0487 993 222. Up next, a different kind of forecast, this one about the risk of locusts.
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1: Australia's locust outlook is forecasting a moderate to high risk of a widespread infestation developing sometime from August. The warning focuses on inland New South Wales, but it could include parts of Queensland up to the border Southern Channel country. Australia's Chief Environmental Biosecurity Officer Dr. Gabrielle Vivian-Smith says there's also a risk of spur-throated locusts in central west Queensland.
3: The spur-throated locust risk does remain the principal concern there. There's moderate risk of regional infestation developing in central west Queensland. And again, those spur-throated locust populations increased significantly during the autumn. There's been some swarming activity already reported, and there are additional swarms that could form during winter if there are favourable conditions that persist. And some of these dense swarms can cause crop damage. They can also affect trees and pastures.
4: Yeah. Okay, so sticking in Queensland, I do note that there seems to be a slight band of nymphs for Australian plague locusts developing in the southwest channel country around Thargomindah, March to June, that there were swarms between 5,000 and 30,000 locusts detected in the channel country.
3: For channel country, there weren't surveys conducted in March and April. However, the most recent survey, which was conducted in May, did identify that there were some numerous density adults and some nymphs as well. The forecast there is that there is sporadic breeding possible.

0: There is a really low probability of bans, of any significant bans developing or migrations occurring during the spring
1: Right.
0: for the Channel Country.
1: Has the department been able to do any modelling on how this, the most recent potential locust distribution could have an impact on agriculture within your kind of your New South Wales, Victoria, South Australia areas?
0: No, I mean we do mainly surveillance and forecasting. The impact on crops is probably a little bit outside of our immediate expertise, but we do work closely with ABARES, and potentially we can have a discussion with them about those sorts of things.
1: Is the Department of Agriculture likely to work with any anyone to be able to control some of these locust populations when they emerge?
0: Yeah, look, we work with closely with the states, Queensland, New South Wales, Victoria, and South Australia, of course. And so we work very closely with those jurisdictions, and they work closely with their landholders. So,
1: Right, but will the federal department be doing their own control of locusts?
0: the Australian Plague Locust Commission does do control operations when there's a realistic possibility that there might be, large impacts across multiple areas or multiple states. The forecasts indicate there is this realistic po possibility that control operations will be required in some areas during spring. At this stage, the scale and the operation of any of those operations and the location of those operations will depend on the surveillance results, and the distribution and the density of the emerging populations that are being monitored in the early spring.
1: Right, so what would the threshold be then?
0: Our focus is mostly when the locusts are likely to move across multiple states, and so we generally do strategic control operations. There are some thresholds. I don't have the details of those today with me, but can certainly provide those to you.
1: That might be helpful.
0: I just wanted to say there are a range of locust management options. There's, the conventional insecticides, there's biological control products such as GreenGuard, and the most appropriate option that's chosen really depends on a number of different considerations, like the life stage of the locust, the location, the environmental considerations, and any have the details of those today with me, but can certainly provide those to you.
1: That might be helpful.
0: I just wanted to say there are a range of locust management options. There's, the conventional insecticides, there's biological control products such as GreenGuard, and the most appropriate option that's chosen really depends on a number of different considerations, like the life stage of the locust, the location, the environmental considerations, and any regulatory requirements that might be in place at that time as well. And then the decisions regarding the control measures are generally made by those responsible jurisdictions based on the local circumstances and what is available in terms of control options.
2: Now, that is Dr. Gabrielle Vivian-Smith, the Federal Department of Agriculture, speaking with Crispian Yeomans. And if you've had any locust activity, you can report it to the DPI using the form on their website, or just search for the Australian Plague Locust Commission if you're seeing any of that activity. It's always handy to know where they're popping up. You're listening to the Queensland Country Hour. We'll take a look at some volatility in grain markets before I take you off to the livestock markets this afternoon. We are going to stick, though, for now with well, I guess the biosecurity issue, and get an update on the situation with the H5 strain of bird flu, because there are now two more suspected cases of that virus in Western Australia and South Australia. So this is after two birds were confirmed to have the deadly disease near the town of Esperance in Western Australia. The Federal Agriculture Minister, Julie Collins, says the latest suspected cases are in South Australia and Western Australia's southwest, but none of the four cases are in poultry or the agricultural industries.
3: Testing has confirmed that we have another H5 bird flu in a petrel found on a beach in South Australia. The Western Australian government has also provided an update today, indicating that it has one further suspected case of H5, which will now be transferred for testing at CSIRO.

0: I understand that this was also from a migratory seabird reported from Quindalup. This is obviously concerning, but given the spread of H5 globally, it is not unexpected that other migratory birds may have arrived at other locations across the Australian coastline. As I've said in recent days, I do want to assure the Australians that our government's bird flu response is still swift and coordinated, and that we've enacted our biosecurity response arrangements. We've been working closely with state and territory governments who are managing the on-ground response, including in this new detection in South Australia. Of course, we'll continue to work with the states to confirm further test results and to provide updates as results become available. The result in South Australia is another migratory bird. At this stage, there is no evidence of any mass mortalities. There is also currently no evidence of infection in poultry or in our agricultural production system, and there continues to be a low risk to human health. We're taking the detection of the H5 bird flu seriously, and we're working around the clock with our technical experts, the state and territory governments, industry and local communities. As I say repeatedly, we have invested over $113 million towards our H5 bird flu preparedness as part of our $2 billion in additional biosecurity resourcing since we've come to government. I also want to end with a thanks to the Australian public for reporting the sick birds. If you see sick or dead birds or other animals, please do not touch them, avoid contact and record what you see at birdflu.gov.au. I do want to make some brief remarks on the notification from Papua New Guinea of a suspension on our poultry meat and poultry products from Australia. We have continued to engage constructively with the Papua New Guinea government since their notification of suspension to have these trade restrictions removed. My department has just received advice from the PNG that the suspension of poultry meat and poultry products has been lifted with some exceptions, and we'll continue to work with them on this. We appreciate PNG's willingness to work cooperatively and to remove some of these restrictions.
1: That's the Federal Agriculture Minister Julie Collins speaking to the media yesterday afternoon about those extra cases of H5 bird flu and those that export into Papua New Guinea. Those conditions are essentially only if it's from free-range animals in the area where the detections have happened, is my understanding of that. But West Australia's chief vet says the genetic makeup of this H5N1 bird flu strain that's been detected in several migratory birds this week is unlikely to be a threat to the Australian dairy industry. Now, back in 2024, the US Department of Agriculture reported that the deadly strain of bird flu had been found in multiple dairy herds in Kansas and Texas. But Michelle Roden says the bird flu strain confirmed in Australia doesn't move between mammals.
2: Generally, with mammals, the way that they get infected is actually consuming either a bird. So usually it's animals that eat birds, so either birds of prey, mammals on the coastline, or other birds that eat other birds. And so that's how the mammals generally get it. The situation in the US gets quite complicated, but even within the 2.3.4.4b, there are different genetic makeups. And so one of those sort of triggers is a mammalian gene in there, which actually enables it to move between mammals. And that dairy strain has got that mammalian gene in it, which has enabled that to move within the US dairy industry. It's quade unique to that area. This clade does not have that gene in it.
3: So that wouldn't be likely here in WA, for example, to move into the cattle?
2: The fact that that gene isn't present pretty much means that it doesn't move between mammal to mammal, yes.
3: What about risk to food products, milk and eggs, for example, if that were to happen?
2: Yeah, so I guess the risk to people is low, and that's been sort of determined by the World Health Organization. But certainly if infected chicken or eggs that have got infected on it would be a risk to people, but if they're not infected, they're clean and cooked is safe for people. So similar sort of thing to the normal influenza arrangements.
1: That's West Australia's chief vet, Dr. Michelle Roden, and a reminder that there have been no cases of H5N1 detected in any agricultural production systems in Australia. You're listening to the Queensland Country Hour. We're headed off to the markets soon. Before we get there, though, I just want to briefly touch in on grain markets, because volatility is expected to be at its peak next month as the Northern Hemisphere harvests its crop. Analyst Andrew Whitelaw reckons they need some kind of disaster if we're going to see prices pushed higher, and he doesn't think El Nino is going to do it.
4: If you look around the world, the vast bulk of the world's grains are grown in the Northern Hemisphere, and they tend to be harvested between sort of middle of June and end of August. So if anything's going to go wrong with the crops, it's going to have to happen in the next couple of months. And it's a bit like that old saying, a good crop gets better and a bad crop gets worse. So, but at this time, when there's more crops coming off, market watchers are looking at the market more intently. So if they see something like a hailstorm in Kansas or a drought or a flood somewhere, they tend to overreact to those type of things because it can affect a considerable part of the crop. But the opposite happens as well, is that once things start to become more steady, you start to see, okay, Kansas has got a good crop, France has got a good crop. You start looking at it and saying, you know what, I don't have any fear of missing out, so I'm not going to pay up to buy grain because I know it's going to be available. And I think that's a big thing that drives markets, is individual traders saying, or even users like piggeries and feedlots, they might say, actually, I don't have the fear that I'm not going to get access to that grain. So even in Australia, we saw it probably 2 months ago, it was really dry, northern New South Wales and southern Queensland, where there's a huge amount of feedlot demand. It was really dry, so a lot of people who need to buy grain because they've got pigs, chickens, cattle, it's inelastic. They have to buy it regardless, pretty much. And because it was dry, they had that fear of missing out. They thought, we're not going to produce a crop that's buy, because if we don't buy it today, we might not be able to buy it tomorrow. And that happens on a local level like that, but also happens globally, that the trade will look at it and say, the world's got plenty of grain. I've got no fear that I'm not going to get what I want.
5: What are the signals looking like in the Northern Hemisphere, Europe included? Is it looking like a reasonable crop?
4: Look, I think it's mixed. So we've got places like the US. US winter wheat crop is having a terrible crop. Corn crops are looking okay. But when we go to places like France, France is looking pretty good. Really dry weather this weekend. So it's, but it will get downgraded, but it won't get downgraded to a disaster. We get downgraded from really good to slightly less really good. But then we go to places like Eastern Europe. So even though Ukraine and Russia has been at war and it's intensifying at the moment, they've had 4 years of war, but they still produced and exported huge crops. Romania, huge crop. Hungary, huge crop. But even what we're starting to see now as well is other countries that normally would import grain, so like your Algeria, your Tunisia, your Morocco, all these countries that are really got a deficit of grain, Egypt, are all starting to grow more.
1: Andrew Whitelaw from Agricultural Market Analyst, Episode 3, speaking to Larissa Smith. We're off to the livestock markets now. And Sam Blackall is... Sam Hart is at Blackall, I should say.
6: Good afternoon. Blackall Agency yarded 5,500 head for the June weaner and store sale. There was a huge improvement in quality of yearlings yarded, and all categories of backgrounder steers improved on previous weeks. Most of the buying panel for lightweight restocker steers was local or from the northwest, and sold to 622.2 to average 571. Steers 280 to 330 kilos mostly stayed local at a top of 588, with the average lifting 15 cents to 567. And medium weight steers returned to the paddock continued to improve, selling to 574 to average 568. Some very good quality pens of heavy feeder steers sold to 548.2 to average 530. At the time of this interim report, lightweight restocker heifers have sold to 492.2 to average 463. This has been Sam Huff, the National Livestock Reporting Service.
1: And at the weekly Warwick Sheep Sale, here's Errol Luck.
7: A smaller yarding of 694 lambs and 324 grown sheep resulted in dearer trends across the trade weight lambs and the store lambs back to the paddock, with the heavy lambs to process as similar last week. Young lambs in the 12 to 16 range to restockers sold from 100 to 171. Young lambs over 16 to restockers sold from 171 to 206, with those to the butchers topping at 225. Older lambs in the 18 to 20 range to the butcher trade sold from 255 to 272. And lambs in the 20 to 22 range to the butcher sold from 232 to 268. Lambs to processors sold from 270 to 320. Hoggers to processors sold from 170 to 268. Merino used to restock itself from 102 to 160. Heavy crossbred and merino used to process itself from 172 to 232. Ram lambs to the wholesale meat trade sold from 150 to 196, with two finding new homes at 257. Meat rams sold at 158 to 194, and ewes and lambs topped at 265 per unit. This has been Errol Luck, MLA's National Livestock Reporting Service.
1: And that's it for the Queensland Country Hour today. Thanks for your company. I'll be back on your radio from midday tomorrow, sharing the story of some of the challenges around beekeeping in Queensland right now and some new threats that continue to put pressure on that critical industry. That's on the program tomorrow from midday. Right now, it's 1 o'clock.

0: over you.
1: Congratulations, Motels fan. You won the People's Pick sing-along contest today. I'm Kat Feeney. It's 2 minutes to three.
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3: We're about to get this drive show on the road out the other side of the 3 o'clock news across the big backyard that is regional Queensland. It's Adam Stephen, your host. I reckon it's going to be a record-breaking whale-watching season. I could see more whales in our Great Barrier Reef Marine Park than, well, previously before. There's even some suggestions that the very rare albino white whale, Migaloo, might be making an appearance for the first time in years. Tap into some of the whale-watching excitement in Queensland this afternoon on Drive. When we talk about bird flu, I'm sure your mind immediately jumps to something like a seabird or a chicken. There is a wildlife expert, though, that warns Australia's most endangered mammals, rodents and marsupials could also be a threat from this avian influenza strain, H5N1, that's recently been detected on Australian shores. And you'll meet a Queensland family who want our assisted dying laws changed in this state after watching a loved one living with dementia unable to access the same end-of-life choices that others have. We'll play Name My Band a little later, have some fun with a pun, and we'll take you to one tiny little Queensland town that, well, I think it's fair to say the rest of Australia hardly knew about prior to a wall of floodwater tearing through it 6 months ago. The rebuild is well and truly on in Ainslie, as you'll learn later this afternoon. 1300 801 222, that's the number to get in touch with me, and you can text 0487 993 222 with you outside, or after, I should say, the other side of this news bulletin.

0: Daryl Braithwaite's beautiful feeling, and of course was in the news only yesterday when it was announced that the 77-year-old was stepping away from live performance due to difficulties that he's having with singing and a condition with his throat. So won't be performing live anymore, Daryl Braithwaite, but he gave it a red hot go for many decades, didn't he? It's 10 minutes past three, and this is Drive Across Queensland. Adam Stephen, your host. Be part of the program. Let me know what's on your mind. 0487 993 222 is the number to text.
1: From your porch to Parliament House and the world beyond. News you trust. Conversations that count. ABC Far North.
0: Well, I reckon we could be in for a record-breaking whale-watching season on the Queensland East Coast. The whales are currently making their way up the so-called Humpback Highway in their annual migration to warmer waters. And many locals and tourists alike are certainly excited about trying to, well, share a magical experience with these majestic giants whilst they're here. Even more excitedly, there's been some reports that a, well, rare, very rare indeed, white whale might be making an appearance. Hasn't been sighted Migaloo for a few years now, the albino humpback whale. There might actually be more than one Migaloo. That's the other conjecture. There's so many humpbacks now, their population is so healthy that there actually might be more than one albino humpback whale. But the OG Migaloo, the original one, we're not sure. He might be, there's been some reports that he might be back. But I guess we'll know more once the humpbacks are well and truly here. They are making their way as we speak. Kerr Claxton is the Chief Operating Officer at Ocean Rafting on the Whit Sundays, and Kerr's with us this afternoon. Thanks for joining us.
2: Hey guys, hey Ben, how you going, mate?
0: We're going good. There's a lot of excitement about this upcoming whale watching season because we're expecting record numbers. Have you been seeing many in the Whit Sundays?
2: Look, I think we've had a bit of a slower start this year, to be fair. We've seen a few from our scenic flight products on the outer reef and in the shipping channels, but around the closer islands, around the islands of the Whit Sundays, we actually haven't seen them too much as of yet. A bit of a sleep in this year, I think.
0: Yeah, they might just be taking their time. They're doing the scenic tour of Queensland, just spending a bit longer down certain areas of the coast. Typically, when's the peak of the season for whale watching in the Whit Sundays, Kerr?
2: Anywhere from, I'd say, mid-August. Mid-August generally is the peak season for us here in the Whit Sundays.
0: How many people that are sort of coming to the Whit Sundays are wanting to see whales? Because, of course, the primary draw card is the islands and, you know, and Airlie Beach if you're a backpacker. But the whales themselves, are they just sort of an added benefit, or are people actually actively coming to the Whit Sundays to see whales?
2: Look, to be frank, I think our international passengers is just a major bonus. They're already coming here because of Whitehaven Beach. They're already coming here because of Airlie Beach itself as well. And then when we tell them, guys, it's actually humpback whale season, it's quite a surprise to our internationals. But definitely our domestic tourism, we do find that the domestic groups are generally travelling because it is winter and they do know that it is the humpback highway.
0: That's right. So school holidays are starting. Are you hoping that the whales start to arrive soon so that many of the domestics that are coming for the winter holidays will get that once-in-a-lifetime experience of seeing a whale up close?
2: Yeah, we're definitely fingers crossed, but I'm actually pretty confident. We are obviously in cahoots with a lot of tourism operators on the East Coast, and they are definitely starting to see stronger signs and stronger numbers down south. So I'd say it's only a matter of days, really, between when they're here. We also are having a really, really good start to the winter season with our manta rays as well here in the Whit Sundays. We see large numbers of them in the Whit Sundays around winter, and been a really, really strong start to the season for them.
0: Okay, there you go. That's something I didn't know prior to this conversation. The manta rays are out and about. Kerr Claxton is with us from Ocean Rafting Whit Sundays. Migaloo, there's been some reports that he might have been sighted off New South Wales, and if he's on his way up here, it'd be the first appearance in several years. Does that add any added excitement? A Migaloo sighting, do you think, for anyone that's out on the water?
2: I mean, how could it not? I mean, I believe it's 7 years since his last sighting. Or her, but yeah, I believe it's 7 years, so it's going to be, if we do see it, it's going to create a lot of attraction in the area and a lot of buzz, that's for sure. I know amongst the tourism operators of Airlie Beach and the Whitsundays, it has been a bit of a talking point who can see it first, for sure.
0: Yeah, it's going to be bragging rights for whichever company gets out on the water that day. Kia, it wasn't looking all that good, you know, 3 or 4 months ago in the height of the fuel crisis. There was a lot of concern about what the upcoming tourist year would be like. What are you looking like heading into the winter school holidays in the Whitsundays? How does it compare to what you would have expected in a, I guess, a non-impacted year, if we can even ever have such a thing since COVID?
2: Look, numbers were down a little bit. Nothing too crazy, but definitely were down. I guess it made it harder for operational side of things, you know, with management, fuel and all sorts. But I guess numbers are looking good. Definitely the moment we get the school holidays in amongst the midst of it all, we definitely see a large increase for domestic tourism. So I think it's really going to, it was really affecting the caravanners and the road trippers going around Australia, as they were, I guess, setting up the tents a little bit longer in certain areas and spending less time on the highway, as obviously the fuel bills were quite expensive. But looking at bookings, we are pretty confident we're going to have a really good winter and upcoming school holidays.
0: And that's positive. Some other positive news for the Whitsundays were the recent figures that were coming out for international tourist spend in Queensland, where we saw several regions, including the Whitsundays, actually break their record for spend to March, so the 12 months to March. Had you been seeing more, have you been getting more international tourists taking the tours, Kerr? Did that surprise you, or is that something that you were anticipating because of the bookings?
2: It doesn't surprise me when I'm down there daily seeing so many and hearing so many accents and different languages. So it doesn't surprise me. I guess it kind of is a little bit surprising with, I guess, the current state of, you know, as you were referring to, the fuel crisis and all those things across the world. But numbers-wise, you know, it doesn't surprise me when I hear all the accents down on the boats.
0: Been hearing it from Kerr Claxton. He's with Ocean Rafting, the Whitsundays, and the Humpback Highway is making its way to Queensland. You said they haven't arrived in huge numbers yet, but they are around, and they'll hopefully arrive just in time for the winter school holidays, Kerr. So thanks for giving us a bit of an intel from the Whitsundays, and we'll catch you soon.
2: Yeah, absolute pleasure. Thanks for having me on. And everyone, come and see us here in the Whitsundays. Winter season is the best time. Obviously, we got the humpbacks coming through. And I'm in a T-shirt at the moment. It's beautiful.
0: Winter.
2: Come and see us. And winter. You wouldn't believe it.
0: You wouldn't believe it. They call this winter. All right, mate. Wouldn't want to be anywhere else. Thanks for joining us this afternoon, Kerr.
2: Absolute pleasure. Have a good one.
3: Your town. 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
0: What makes the show so enjoyable to bring to you each and every day is the fact that so many of you take time out of your afternoon to be part of it. Getting a few texts coming through on 0487 993 222. We'll get a lot more texts coming through when we throw out the proposal for Name My Band, our fun with the pun, a little later in the program, where we come up with a group of musicians that all have the same day job, but they need a good band name. So I'll throw that one at you soon. Don't want to put it out there too early, otherwise we end up getting 30 texts come through before I've even launched it, and then I miss people's texts. So I've learnt my lesson. No need to plant the seed too early. Many of you are very good at riffing on a moment's notice, so we'll be joining that one after 4 o'clock on Drive.

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0: Well, we talk a lot about people's whale experiences, and they are majestic creatures, but not the only creature in the ocean that can, well, inspire you, strike you with awe, scare the living daylights out of you when it appears out of nowhere. Manta rays. Have any of you had any interesting experiences with manta rays or dolphins before? They're the other two majestic giants of the ocean that people tend to talk about their experiences with. I mean, I don't know how many of you have had an awe-inspiring experience with a dugong, but if you have, let me know about it on 1300 801 222. We talk a lot about sharks, so we might let the sharks out of the equation. But any of you got any good stories about encounters you've had with manta rays, dolphins, dugongs, or any other majestic giant other than the humpback whale? Because the humpback whale gets a fair bit of coverage on this show, so I'm just keen to balance the ledger. I wouldn't be doing my job if I wasn't being fair and balanced to all marine life. So any of you want to share a story or an encounter you've had with a manta ray, a dolphin, any other large majestic ocean creature, that a seal, 1300 801 222. It's 22 degrees at Yeppoon right now and 25 for Emerald, Cairns and Townsville, 26 degrees for Huindon, Normanton's 29 degrees. It's currently 30 in Weipa.

0: That's Heart and These Dreams. It's 28 minutes past three. It's with you across Queensland this afternoon, the Drive Show, so be part of it. Wondering if you've ever had any majestic marine experience that didn't involve a whale. They're the ones that we tend to be most fascinated and fond of, our encounters with whales, if you've ever been lucky enough to see one whilst out on the water. But they're not the only marine giants in our waters. And apparently the manta rays have been quite prolific through the Whitsundays. I'm sure Darren at Airlie Beach will tell us more about that. G'day, Darren.
1: Oh, hey, Adam. Thanks for taking my call.
0: Thanks for calling. So you've had a couple of encounters, have you, recently?
1: Oh, this was actually quite a long time ago. It was sort of my introduction to living in the Whitsundays. So late 90s, and my introduction to being here was some friends who had moved here, and they said, do you want to come sea kayaking? And I'm like, this sounds pretty cool. Didn't know much about sea kayaking 30 years ago. And, so off we went on this sort of five-day self-sufficient kayaking trip. And we've come across the Whitsunday Passage from Dugong Beach, I think it's called, on the back of Whitsunday Island, across to Nara Inlet on Hook Island. And so we've come across the passage in like half a metre swell. It was pretty hard going, you know, we're sort of slogging it across these waves. And then we eventually get to Nara Inlet, and all of a sudden we're completely protected from the wind. Zero breeze. It's dead calm. It's glassed out. And it just starts raining in the most peaceful way you can imagine. And then all of a sudden, either side of my kayak, a manta ray on each side.
0: Oh, wow.
1: Just comes up and just does this little, they do this little sort of, you know, as they come up on break the water surface, and just so majestic. It was beautiful. I'll never forget it.
0: Yeah, it's like a kite almost, they look like, when they're just cruising along, an underwater kite. Had you ever experienced manta rays before that, Darren?
1: That was actually the first time I think I'd seen them in the wild, yeah.
0: So that was it. That was your introduction to the Whitsundays, and you've stayed ever since. You've been there nearly 30 years now.
1: More or less. Well, I was actually hitchhiking to Darwin, but I never made it to Darwin.
0: Oh, wow. Mate. Yeah, well, I mean, there's worse places to get caught up than Airlie Beach, so
1: not
0: unreal.
1: Well, yeah.
0: Hey, mate, thanks for sharing that story. That's a beauty.
1: Hey, my pleasure.
0: It's Darren with us at Airlie Beach this afternoon. Gary at Mission Beach, a little further north, is with us. He's had a manta ray experience before. G'day, Gary.
2: G'day, Adam. How are you?
0: I'm good. Now, yours wasn't in Queensland.
2: Not my first experience. No, the first experience was up in Gove Peninsula, Northern Territory. And, we were on a beach and everything. We've been snorkeling and stuff. And, we're just cruising back and forth along the beach. So we went, we went and swam out with them, and they were swimming around us. And then while we're floating in the water, one would come behind me and give me a slap behind the ear and scared the hell out of me. I thought something else had hit me.
0: Oh, no. Genuinely rubbed up against you, hit your ear.
2: Yeah, it actually come past, and as it slapped its wing down, it whacked me across the back of my head, because my other mate had seen it, and he just couldn't believe my face. I kind of like screamed. So it was quite impressive. And I got to another part of Northern Territory. They come up to the boat, so I jumped in with them as well and had a swim. But now, being down at Mission Beach, I've seen a few times. They've come up close while we've been out around the little islands here. And earlier this year, got to see one only while we're walking down the beach in the morning. It was only about 20 metres offshore.
0: Incredible. Do you think they're as curious as a whale? It sounds as though they don't mind coming up and having his sticky beak when you're around.
2: Yeah, no, they're curious, yeah, because the other ones we've seen, we actually were anchored up off one of the islands there, off Mission there, and it just cruised around and kind of like looks at you and swims around. They're amazing, yeah. So, beautiful. No, they're one of my favourite sea creatures, and I've got an actual tattoo of one on my shoulder.
0: All right, I'll give you a choice. If you were down to your last two marine creatures on Earth, a humpback or a manta ray?
2: Manta ray.
0: There you go. All right.
2: Yeah. And if you get to see them under the water when they've got their whole gullet open, it's amazing how big it is and wider when you get to snorkel underneath with them. Yeah.
0: Legend, Gary. Thanks for sharing it with us.
2: All right, Adam. No worries, aren't you? Get a text later.
0: Yeah, hope I do. I'm sure I will. Name my band. You're prolific. So very good, Gary. That's Gary at Mission Beach. Anyone else out there had an experience with manta rays before? I'm more inspired by your experiences, having never seen them in the ocean myself. So, Bilby says via the text, Adam, I was so overcome with joy after diving with minke whales at Lighthouse Bommie, I proposed to my now wife as soon as we got back on the boat. So if it doesn't work out, I'm blaming the Mickey whale, says Bill by the text on 0487 993 222.

0: Lauryn Hill and Doo-Wop, That Thing, 23 minutes to 4, Thursday, the 25th of June. Josie is with us from Illarish this afternoon. G'day, Josie.
1: Good afternoon.
0: Now, you were born and raised in the Caribbean.
1: Yes, Bahamas.
0: Bahamas. So did that mean that you saw a lot of manta ray?
1: Oh, yeah. We used to take the boat out all the time. But I was thinking about this one particular weekend we took the boat out. And you have to, in Freeport, there are all these rock-lined canals. You have to drive the boat down before you actually get to the ocean. And we were going through one of these canals, and we saw these wings sort of keeping pace with us. And every time we sped the boat up, it would speed up. And every time we slowed it down, it would slow down. So it was definitely keeping pace with us. And we realized it was a manta ray. But then we saw the spear that was protruding from one of its wings. And so we actually stopped the boat, and my dad jumped into the water, and the manta ray came up to him like it was asking for help. And it took him a while, but he managed to get the spear out. And the manta ray stayed still while he did. And then as soon as the spear was out, the manta ray just shot off again.
0: You're kidding.
1: No, it was amazing.
0: Wow.
1: It was seriously like the manta ray was going, you guys, so one of you guys put it in me, one of you guys get it out.
0: I don't know. I mean, I'd have to, someone I'm sure has studied their intelligence. I don't know how they compare to a dolphin or something like that. But from what you're saying there seems to be some kind of, well, they might not understand what we are in the way that we understand things, but they certainly know that we are there, Josie.
1: I know. It's a question that needs answering, I reckon. It's amazing. I swear it was asking for help.
0: You saw it with your own eyes. Did that one blow your dad away? Did he ever talk much about it after the event?
1: Oh, my dad's a bit of a natural historian, so he's got much more interesting stories than that.
0: If he's got more interesting stories than that, then he can come on this show anytime, because that's just the low point of his interesting stories. And I've just looked it up, and by no means is this a something that like might be the entire encyclopedia on manta ray intelligence, but they are considered the most intelligent fish in the ocean because they've got the largest brain to body ratio, apparently.
1: There you go.
0: Yeah, there you go. So maybe self-awareness, memory, that sort of thing. So maybe it was their memory.
1: Yeah.
0: They recalled that a human had shot them. So they were like, one of you guys can fix me. Incredible,
1: yeah, exactly.
0: Josie.
1: That's what it felt like at the time.
0: Wow. Growing up in the Bahamas, what was that like?
1: Oh, exactly like you imagine.
0: How did you end up in North Queensland?
1: People always ask that. It's a long and complicated story.
0: Okay. Is there an abridged version? You're here now. That's what matters.
1: Well, that's right. Yeah, no, the Bahamas was getting a bit difficult to live in. And, Australia seemed wonderful. And it is.
0: Wonderful.
1: Australia's a great place.
0: Well, I'm going to be thinking about your story for a while now. I'm going to wonder whether that manta ray actually knew what it was doing or whether it was pure coincidence.
1: It makes you wonder what they think of us when we visit their world.
0: Yeah, imagine if we could interview them. Imagine what they'd have to say. The day
1: exactly.
0: A manta ray calls in for talkback will be the day I'll retire. That's the Everest of radio, I think, right there. Josie, thanks for joining us this afternoon. It's been great to have you with us.
1: No worries. You have a good day.
0: All right. We're speaking about your most majestic experience with anything other than a whale, and that could include a whale shark, as Rob's about to tell us from Innisfail. G'day, Rob.
2: How are you?
0: I'm good. So tell us about your experience with a whale shark.
2: Well, I was only a young whippersnapper, probably about 14, 15 years old, and I went on a fishing trip with my father and one of his farming mates, an overnight trip, and we went all the way out to Potter Reef, which is about 30 k's out, and this whale shark appeared, and it come up to the boat, and it went round the boat once, come back round again twice, then the third time it come round, it stopped in front of the boat, and then it rammed us two or three times. I think it was trying to knock barnacles off its head or something, but very rare encounter. I've never, ever seen another whale shark ever again when I've been out the reef.
0: Wow.
2: I'm 60, so that's a long time ago.
0: Did it give the boat a fair whack?
2: Oh, yeah, pushed it up, like, made a rock a fair bit, but, yeah, it would have been about probably a good 25 metres, yeah.
0: Wow. Did that scare you? Yeah. Was it scary?
2: Probably being young is a little bit scary, but they were very, it was very, very majestic and just just went around the boat. Like, it's very harmless, so
0: Yeah, there's been some
2: yeah.
0: work done recently by James Cook University scientists and others that have been looking at where the whale shark aggregations are in the Great Barrier Reef, because everyone thinks of the other side of the continent for whale sharks, but there are aggregations of whale sharks. They're just not as well known in off the east coast of Queensland. So we'll have to. That reminds me, we'll check in with those guys because they were doing some really interesting work, and we haven't checked in with them for a while, so we might find out what they found. But Rob, thanks for sharing.
2: Another time was when I went overnight one, and it was like dead calm, like not a stirring on the water. You'd lay in the boat, and you could hear all the whales singing. That was just
0: Singing.
2: magnificent.
0: Oh yeah,
2: Yeah, you
0: that
2: could
0: would be
2: hear the
0: beautiful.
2: because it was just dead calm. There's no ripples on the water or nothing. We lay down to go to sleep, and you can just hear the whale songs. It
0: Okay.
2: was unbelievable.
0: All right.
2: Never
0: Wow.
2: forget that.
0: That sounds unreal.

0: Never swam with any of them, though. Artie from Mackay sent me a photo. He says a picture of a Queensland snubfin dolphin. One of my passengers took this photo a few years ago. They're the last dolphin species named. And Haydos and Yvonne say, this time last year, my partner and I were on a fishing charter at Swains Reef. Not sure what type of big rays they were, but wow, the whales and the rays, literally only 100 metres away, both species absolutely mind-blowing, says Haydos and Yvonne via the text on 0487 993 222.
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0: And just still keen to hear any more stories of majestic wonder that you've encountered with animals other than whales in the ocean, because we do focus on whales a lot, and rightly so. They are beautiful and we're incredible creatures. But hearing here about manta rays, I want to hear more. Like, these encounters are, they're very intelligent manta rays, so if you have encountered them, you're likely to have some kind of story that's worth sharing. 1-300-801-222. But if it's dolphins or other types of the whale shark there, if it was a whale, you're welcome to share it as well. But just wondering about the majestic marine life, the big ones. And dugongs, if I have a majestic experience with a dugong, anyone? Begin to hear about that. Speaking of animals, there is some concern for our native Australian animals when it comes to avian influenza. Australia has now had this H5 bird flu strain detected in two states. Of course, much of the focus is on what it might do to migratory seabirds, poultry and other bird life. But despite its name, it's not a threat only to birds. Dr. Ewan Ritchie, a professor of wildlife ecology and conservation at Deakin University, told me he's really worried about the impact this strain of avian influenza could have on some of our more endangered mammals, marsupials, and even rodents.
2: So we have had at least three detections now confirmed. And when we think about how far apart they are spread between Western Australia and South Australia, and also, as you say, just how many birds, but also other wildlife are in areas that they could be sick, they could die, and they would go undetected by us, because of course Australia is a really large country and continent, and much of it's remote. And so we probably would unfortunately expect that this will continue, that we'll see more and more detections, and the disease will probably spread through wildlife populations.
0: Yeah, a lot of the focus has been on poultry, or concern around poultry. Obviously, it's a commercial commodity in Australia, but you're actually really worried about the potential environmental impact to our native Australian animals that aren't birds. Why is that?
2: Yeah, look, I'm obviously also, of course, worried about the agriculture industry. I guess we're fortunate with the agriculture industry that we do have the opportunity to have a lot more control over that. But in terms of Australia's wildlife, of course, many of those species already are really up against it. Australia has the worst record for mammal conservation in the world. In the last couple of hundred years, we have 40 species already extinct, and nearly 100 or so that are threatened with extinction. And beyond the many bird species that we're really worried about, and there's a whole range of those, ranging from black swans, orange-bellied parrots, the western ground parrot, etc., what many people might not know is that mammals themselves are also really vulnerable to this virus. And we've seen some really horrific events around the world, including recently on Heard Island, one of Australia's territories, where approximately 13,000 elephant seals died as a result of this virus. And if we look overseas, we've seen rodents and other types of mammals be heavily affected by this virus. And so when we think about some of our iconic mammals, things like northern quolls, Tasmanian devils, the dingo, and a whole range of other species, many of them might be vulnerable. And of course, this will come on top of other threats that they're already dealing with.
0: Do we know yet why it appears to impact some animals far worse than others, Ewan Ritchie? You mentioned elephant seals, for instance. Would we expect the same impact in kangaroo populations?
2: In the case of elephant seals, of course, they are often in close proximity to seabirds, and birds are, of course, spreading this virus around different areas. And if they're roosting in the same areas, so they're in very close proximity, unfortunately, that means that those species are, of course, at higher risk. But as you say, you know, even things like kangaroos, we might not think about. So we think about kangaroos as being herbivores that eat grass and shrubs and so forth. But what's probably not known by a lot of people is that even many herbivores are quite happy in some cases to scavenge dead animals. And so kangaroos, possums, etc., will on occasion eat dead animals. And if they eat an infected dead bird,

0: they themselves could contract this virus. The difficulty we have, of course, is that, you know, we have this wonderful fauna in Australia, and much of it is found nowhere else in the world. So it's really hard to accurately predict what will happen with these species, because we don't have any close analogues overseas. So, you know, there's a lot of uncertainty about the severity of avian influenza in Australia for a lot of our wildlife. But we can make some educated guesses based on what's happened to other mammal populations and also other wildlife around the world.
1: Hearing here from wildlife ecologist Dr. Ewan Ritchie with Deakin University, which animals in particular are you most concerned about on the mainland?
0: It's really hard to say that we're more concerned about any more than others. I guess where we have populations that are already really small or isolated and that come together to breed seasonally, they would be ones we're really concerned about. So as an example, you know, we have many birds that will go to Lake Eyre when there's water in Lake Eyre and they'll breed there. And of course, if the virus just happened to overlap with when that's happening, you could of course have mass deaths. But even again, with some of our mammal populations where they've already been greatly reduced in number, so the Gilbert's potoroo in Western Australia, it's one of our most critically endangered mammals. There's not very many left. The northern hairy-nosed wombat, which is probably lower risk in terms of contracting that virus, but if it did, you know, there's only about 400 or so of those animals left in the wild. We're really worried about all wildlife, but I think the other thing is that there's a whole range of knock-on effects that could happen too. So, you know, if we see, as an example, mass death of birds in waterways, that could then lead to a surge in nutrients in those waterways and lead to things like fish kills, impacting a whole range of other species, not necessarily, of course, directly by the virus itself, but the impact of the virus in terms of those deaths. So we really don't know yet, because we're obviously watching this unfold, and it's very early days, but I think we really need to be cautious and not assume that species might not be affected, because they can be affected directly by the virus itself or indirectly through those potential effects that I mentioned.
1: If the disease causes a population drop in native predator species in Australia, what are the longer term consequences we could see for the broader ecosystem?
0: There's a whole range of things that could happen. So if we think about the dingo as an example, if dingoes are knocked out in some areas, and we know that canid species, including dogs, are highly vulnerable to this virus, we could see a surge in numbers of kangaroos, feral goats, and other species that dingoes often interact with, including feral cats and foxes potentially, although they themselves are potentially strongly affected by this virus. But then we think about the Tasmanian devil, which of course has already been suffering through the horrific devil facial tumour disease. If we have this outbreak occurring in Tasmania, that could really send them backwards again. And of course, we know that Tasmanian devils have a really important role in scavenging. If we have lots of dead bodies building up because predators themselves have been knocked out, that can lead to, again, secondary problems like disease transmission and lots of nutrients going into waterways and so forth. So, of course, species are all connected with each other in ecosystems, and, you know, there's a whole range of knock-on effects. So, yeah, we really are concerned about the potential for this virus to have a whole range of effects throughout Australia.
1: You believe it's inevitable that it's already wider spread than we realise. So if we can't avoid it, can we do much to prepare for it?
0: Yeah, there's a whole range of things that we can do and are being done. And the federal government has invested about $113 million so far in measures to try and reduce the impacts of this virus if and when it spreads. So, of course, we need surveillance to continue. And where we can, where we have potential detections, we need to, of course, take those animals and ideally stop that from spreading further. But it is, of course, inevitable, really, that once it gets into the bird population and birds, you know, being highly mobile and being able to spread tens or hundreds of kilometres in a short amount of time, it'll be very hard to contain the virus. And so we're really probably, in many cases, have to shift to a phase of taking care of sick and injured wildlife and also consider other measures like captive breeding programs. So if we have endangered species that are few in number, I mentioned the orange-bellied parrot before, you know, we need to have those programs in place that should the worst happen and a species potentially go extinct in the wild, we have those populations to potentially replenish wild populations in the future when we have the virus in a more manageable situation.
1: So that was Ewan Ritchie. He is a wildlife ecology professor with Deakin University.
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1: Well, few things in this life can quite bring about the same kind of awestruck moment as having an encounter with a majestic marine giant like a whale shark. And Mark in Hinchinbrook's with us this afternoon. G'day, Mark.
3: How are you, mate? How are you?
1: I'm good. So, whale shark, whereabouts?
3: We were probably 70, 75 kilometres offshore amongst the Barrier Reef, and a probably a 6-metre whale shark just quietly cruised up to the back of the boat. The big outboard was running and bubbling away, and it just swam up and nudged its nose against the back of the outboard. I don't know if it was the warm exhaust it was enjoying or what the attraction was, but it was a bizarre moment. And even more bizarre, exactly 12 months later to the day, in exactly the same spot, within a couple of hundred metres, the same thing happened. Another shark swam up to the boat in the same passage of water.
1: Exactly the same day, like on the calendar.
3: It's obviously, I'd be silly to say it's the same animal, but it's obviously a thoroughfare for them. But it's magnificent.
1: Did the second one, did it nudge the boat again?
3: It did the same thing. It swam up to the back of the outboard.
1: Do you think they like the vibration of the outboard or something like that?
3: Without data, you wouldn't know. But, I mean, it was obviously attracted to the bubbling or the noise or the heat. Who knows? But it swam up and sort of hung around for 30 seconds or a minute. And by the time I'd fumbled around trying to get my GoPro working and some diving gear on, it had wandered off, unfortunately.
1: Are you out on the water a lot, Mark?
3: I've spent all my life on the water commercially for 35 years. I've just finished up now up in the Hinchinbrook area.
1: So, I mean, was that common for you to run into whale sharks while you were out there?
3: No, that's the only two I've ever seen.
1: Wow.
3: And the coincidences are just bizarre.
1: Yeah, there's something going on there. There has to be, right?
3: Oh, for sure. Yeah,
1: The odds of it happening, yeah. There must be some, and it must align with some kind of, annual migration or something they do for spawning or who knows, but
3: I think it was also to do with the reef structure. It was in a passage a couple of kilometres wide between coral reefs with quite deep water and good currents. It's quite low channel or something like that, I suppose.
1: Mark, thanks for sharing it with us.
3: The manta ray interactions out there as well.
1: Yeah, well, yeah, the manta ray ones have been, yeah, but I've known nothing about manta ray, so I'm getting educated through all of you this afternoon. Yeah. I must say I'm very jealous about these stories too. Thanks for sharing it with us, Mark. Have a great afternoon.
3: No problem. Thank you. Bye-bye.
1: Cheers. All right. Well, from one majestic moment that almost defied belief to another, Mandy at Gelatin's with us, and she'll share the final story heading in to the news. G'day, Mandy.
4: Hello, Adam. How are you?
1: Good. I like this story already, but I've only read what your story was, so can you please share it with the audience?
4: Sure. It was a while ago now, but I was on a fishing trip out at the coming back from the Great Barrier Reef, I should say, and I found out that I was pregnant, and it was one of those sort of early stages in a relationship moments where you're thinking, am I doing the right thing? And I just looked to the heavens and said, if this is meant to be, could you please show me a sign? And then just up in front, two beautiful dolphins just jumped out of the water, and it was very special, and I thought, oh, that must mean it's a good thing. And a few weeks went by and I had to go for a first ultrasound, and the lady who was doing the ultrasound, she asked me how many babies I was hoping for, and my partner obviously can read a fishing sounder and started saying, oh my god, there's two heads. And she said, yes, that's right, you're having twins.
1: Oh wow.
4: So it was really special.
1: Two dolphins, really special. Two babies.
4: Yeah, I don't know if it meant anything at the, but it was special to me, and it has been for a long time.
1: Oh, that is incredible. That's beautiful. Beautiful synergy. Some would just put it down to pure coincidence. Mandy, did you put
4: probably
1: it down to coincidence, or do you think that was the universe talking to you?
4: I think it was the universe giving me a sign that was all going to be okay.
1: Wonderful. You didn't Which name was. Either of the children after a dolphin or anything like that, did you?
4: No.
1: Fair enough. How old are the twins now?
4: They'll be 27 this year.
1: Deary me.
4: Yeah.
1: Wonderful.
4: So two daughters.
1: Oh, beautiful. All right. Well, what a great story. I love it that your partner could read a fishing sounder. So they picked up what's
4: it was pretty funny.
1: There's just so many elements of this story that I love, Mandy, at Gelatin. But what I love most is that you've been willing to share it with us. Thank you so much for joining us.
4: You're welcome. Have a good afternoon.
1: It's Mandy from Gelatin with you on Drive on 1300 801 222. The number to call, you can text 0487 993 222.

0: Luke, keen to hear more stories of majestic encounters with marine life. It's been great. After the news at 4 o'clock, we're going to be talking about not so majestic encounters with, well, one of the world's most beloved animals, until it's not. A family of a teenage girl killed in a dog attack in New South Wales are calling for an overhaul of dog ownership laws, including mandatory licensing for owners. We'll be taking a look at what options are on the table to try and stop tragedies like this from happening again, and whether mandatory licensing would achieve any meaningful difference.
1: From Olympic glory to criminal infamy.
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0: We're approaching the news now on ABC Radio Queensland, and out the other side of the news, not only will we be talking about whether we need a dog licence to try and discourage deadly dog attacks or even vicious dog attacks that don't lead in death, but when you hear the word trafficking, what or who do you think of? Did anyone think of seahorses? No, I didn't think you would. We didn't either. But we're going to be learning about some, well, technology that could be deployed at Australia's front line for customs to try and weed out the illicit trade or the black market trade of marine life, including seahorses. How might AI help with that?
3: Voices you trust.
4: Mum loved a party, she loved having a drink, she loved celebrating, bringing people together.
3: Feel good radio.
4: So, yeah, I just like doing that and making her proud.
3: Connected to you. 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
5: ABC News, good afternoon. I'm Michael Bausch. Disaster authorities are bracing for a potentially large death toll after two powerful earthquakes struck Venezuela. There's been widespread damage in areas including the capital, as the BBC's Will Grant reports.
6: Emergency services have been working through the night to reach those trapped inside collapsed buildings. A number of neighbourhoods in Caracas have been affected. Some apartment blocks have been reduced to rubble. The sides have been torn off others. Olivio Gonzalez, who lives in Caracas, said he was lucky he was outside his apartment with his family when the earthquake struck. When he returned, he found the building completely destroyed. How many families are going to end up like this? He asked. Schools will be suspended and the main airport in Caracas has also been closed.
5: Queensland Rail says a crew's quick thinking definitely saved lives in a level crossing crash on Brisbane's south side. Six people suffered minor injuries when a passenger service smashed into a broken down truck at Runcorn last August. A safety report handed down today revealed the stranded vehicle was blocking the line for several minutes, but no one called 000 to stop the network. QR spokesman Rob Hill says the train driver hit the emergency brakes at the very last second.
7: I do know that the train was travelling at line speeds, would have been up toward or just below 100 kilometres an hour prior to the incident, but then through applying their emergency brakes, they were able to bring the train to a stand shortly after striking the truck, but at a much reduced speed than what it would have been otherwise.
5: Resource giant Fortescue is being sued over allegations of systemic sexual misconduct and safety failures across its WA mine sites. Will Murray reports.
8: The case, filed in the Federal Court in Melbourne, details allegations that women working at Fortescue Mines have been subjected to assaults, rape and stalking. Special Counsel Paris Hamry from law firm JGA Sadler says thousands of women have come forward.
9: This is behaviour that isn't just historical.
8: The company, owned by billionaire Andrew Twiggy Forrest, has told the ABC behaviours that are unlawful or make people unsafe have no place at Fortescue. Mining giants BHP and Rio Tinto are fighting similar class actions.
5: The consumer watchdog is suing two debt collection firms for allegedly demanding payments that were invalid or legally expired. Here's National Consumer Affairs reporter Michael Atkin.
10: The ACCC has launched federal court action against Armour Group Holdings and Force Legal, which are both owned by ASX-listed Credit Clear Limited. It alleges misleading representations were made in at least 320,000 debt notices over more than 3.5 years. ACCC Deputy Chair Katrina Lowe says the notices had the potential to cause extreme emotional and financial stress, and she's concerned some consumers made payments they didn't need to make. Credit Clear Limited has been contacted for comment.
5: There's been a slight fall in the national jobless rate after tens of thousands of Australians found work last month. Here's business correspondent David Taylor.
11: Bureau of Statistics figures show the unemployment rate dropped to 4.4% in May from 4.5% in April. Full-time employment grew by 5,000 and part-time employment by 35,000. The ABS says over the past few months there have been higher proportions of unemployed people waiting to start jobs who then remained unemployed in the following month. It says the backlog of people waiting to start a job eased in May, contributing to the 40,000 rise in employment and 18,000 fall in unemployed persons. There was little change in the Australian dollar following the news.
5: Queensland's jobless rate fell from 4.2% to 3.7%, seasonally adjusted. In rugby league, Dane Gagai is heading back to where it all began after signing a one-year deal with the Brisbane Broncos. The 35-year-old launched his NRL career at Red Hill 15 years ago before moving south to play for the Knights and the Rabbitohs. The veteran centre will rejoin the club in 2027. The weather for Queensland, scattered showers and storms developing tomorrow in the southwest with some overnight rain for the Maranoa and Warrego. Showers continuing for eastern regions as well as the central and southern interior. Brisbane, 13 to 20. The Gold Coast, 12 to 20. The Sunshine Coast, 13 to 21. Ipswich, 9 to 21. A few showers about the southeast on Saturday, Sunday and Monday. 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
0: And this hour on Drive, we're going to be going live to Europe, where you're going to meet a regional Queensland Olympian who is very much a jack of all trades, just securing her spot on Australia's Commonwealth Games team for the heptathlon. We'll find out what's involved in being a heptathlon star. We'll be talking about some of the options available to stop savage dog attacks, the likes of which can claim lives. A family of a teenage girl in New South Wales killed in a dog attack are calling for an overhaul of dog ownership laws in that state, including mandatory licensing for owners. Do you think that's got any merit? Or would it be a policing nightmare? Keen to hear your views on that. 0487 993 222. If not a license necessarily, anyone else got any out-of-the-box ideas for how we get on top of savage dog attacks? Not that they happen frequently, but when they do happen, they can be not only deadly, but more often than not, life-changing. And we'll take you to a tiny Queensland town that 6 months ago had a wall of water go through it, impacting many of the properties, including the pub. And in fact, the publicans had only taken ownership of this historic hotel days before it was submerged. 6 months on, how are they faring? We'll find out.
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0: Hunters and Collectors, and When the River Runs Dry on your Thursday Drive, Thursday the 25th of June. If you're just joining us, good to have your company on Regional Drive. It's Adam Stephen here. Name my band. We do this on a Thursday. Fun with a pun. It's pretty simple. Today, I'm after your best and worst suggestions for what you'd call a band made up exclusively of marine biologists. You've got lots to work with. Think fish, coral, and just about any other marine life. Work it into a band name. I'm going to get you going with Great Barrier Reef Urban. Our great Australian artist, Reef Urban. What can you come up with? 0487 993 222. Name my band. Marine biologists. So their day job, but they get together and make music in their spare time. They're not bad. They might even make it, but they need a good band name. Can you help them come up with one? 0487 993 222.
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0: This is Drive this afternoon across Queensland. About 2,500 people are hospitalised from a dog attack in this state each year, which is a number that's far higher than I was expecting it to be. Plenty more go unreported and don't show up in the statistics. In the past couple of years, the state government has implemented some really big criminal penalties for the owners of dangerous dogs, including a maximum $116,000 fine and up to 3 years prison for the most severe attacks resulting in death or grievous bodily harm. But sadly, attacks still happen, and not just in Queensland. Today, the New South Wales family of a 17-year-old girl who was killed in a dog attack last year spoke out publicly, calling for changes to dog ownership laws, including mandatory licensing for owners. But how would that work? And what type of difference might it make? Linda Mayer is a Cairns-based dog trainer who's been working in the industry for more than 3 decades, and I'm keen to take her perspective on this difficult topic this afternoon. Linda, thanks for joining us.
2: Adam, appreciate it.
0: So this family in New South Wales, the Blyton family, is calling for mandatory licensing for dog owners, particularly for those looking to own larger or historically aggressive dogs. From a trainer's perspective, do you think there's any merit to a licensing system?
2: I'm not sure, to be honest, Adam, about how that could possibly be policed. It would be very hard. Not that all people would be hiding dogs behind fences that we wouldn't know about, but often

0: it's not always going to be the case that you'd be aware of a dog, even, you know, sadly capable of doing what this dog has done, and what a terrible incident for the family, obviously, and that darling young girl. But I'm not convinced that they could possibly monitor and or implement that with such a large number of dog owners.
1: The logistics of it would be difficult. I think they're trying to get to the point that if there was a catalogue of every dog owned in a state, then
0: yes,
1: you might be able to actually work out who's got what dogs and keep an eye on dogs that might be deemed to be dangerous. But that would prove a nightmare for local government dog teams, you'd imagine. So, look, it's a proposal at the moment in New South Wales. One of the other things that they were talking about was backyard breeding, and they are proposing a task force to tackle that. The dog in question for their daughter was a 10-year-old boxer, Bull Arab, and Irish Wolfhound cross. How big a role does poor dog breeding play in creating aggressive dogs?
0: Look, to be honest, I'm not even 100% that I would say that breeding always has anything to do with it. I don't also believe that how dogs are raised often has something to do with it. My experience after all these years is that some dogs are born with specific temperaments, so that makes it difficult initially.
1: When we talk about regulating aggressive breeds, it gets complicated with mixed breed dogs like the one involved in the tragedy I just discussed. How difficult is it to regulate dog ownership based on breed when you have so much crossbreeding?
0: Exactly. I actually have a bit of personal experience also with this many years ago, because I was an animal control officer with the council in Cairns. So that was around the time they brought in several laws regarding specific breed legislation. But again, it's proven over the years it's actually really hard to manage that. I think that you can have dogs of any breed or any crossbreed born with specific temperament and sometimes genetic traits that can be dangerous and or cause problems in the community. How we manage that is more, in many ways, perhaps trying to get more education out there and give people options to learn more. I'd also wonder at times if making the community aware, and I'm not sure with this case, I have read the incident a bit more in depth today, but we don't really know also, was there previous issues with this dog? Had that already been reported maybe to local government? And if so, were there even concerns in the community previously about its behaviour? That would be some things you'd also, from my mind, you know, if people are concerned about dogs at any point, but this may not always be something that you can monitor either or that people are aware of, then you'd want to think you could report that and perhaps have those things addressed initially regarding, you know, interaction and fencing and that sort of stuff.
1: You often hear, particularly when it's a sad instance where a family dog or a pet dog has attacked someone in the family, and the owners will sometimes say, well, the dog had never been aggressive before. Can dogs just wake up one day and decide to bite a human?
0: Look, not generally for my mind. There would be subtle little indications in most situations that sometimes people misinterpret or don't perhaps see, you know, the importance of understanding that they could be little triggers the dog's showing. I'm also a great believer now that sadly sometimes too, not that people can't love and adore their dogs and live with them the way we do, but the actual dynamics of how people live with dogs and dog ownership has changed dramatically. For me personally, in the years when I first started to learn a lot about working with dogs like I do now and their behaviour and different dynamics in the relationship with dog owners, the complaints or queries that I have now, dog behaviour around the home, the way that dogs are, I think that's changed a lot too. We've probably lost our way a little bit, I think, but again, there were always dog attacks and things, you know, thankfully not as many that are fatal like what's happened with this poor girl. But I think we've lost our way. I think that we could probably fine-tune a lot of that. That's the part I suppose we don't know either. Did this dog show other stuff previously that was a concern with people before, even with maybe not members of the family, but with visitors? How was the dog contained in the home and in the property?
1: Well, for every fatal dog attack, there are hundreds, if not thousands, that don't lead to death but can cause serious disfigurement or disability. What are the subtle signs that you were talking about before for people to be mindful of, particularly if they've got small children and dogs in the same house?
0: One of my greatest passions, Adam, is to educate families with children. After my work with the council, but also obviously my work I do now, it's something that I have had a lot to do with regard to that. So I'm a big believer in having sectioned off areas. I believe parents really, and I love to offer this, will regularly ring me and get advice on dog ownership, relevance to children, making sure that we're aware that dogs don't see children, you know, as anything more than really, I think, a little puppy or maybe something similar. They certainly don't have the dynamics sometimes. They'll interact with children often the way they would with each other or with smaller puppies, things that dogs would be possessive of, food, toys, certain areas in the house. I've raised my kids after the experiences I've had. I had my dogs all crate trained so that I could separate children where needed from the dogs or vice versa, because I was also advocating for my dogs, because sometimes dogs are put in situations that really are quite challenging with children, and people would often expect them to simply tolerate some things, and I don't think that's fair on the dog either.
1: It's something I hadn't really considered, but you're looking at it from both perspectives. Linda,
0: yes.
1: In your career, were there some attacks that just stayed with you just for the nature of them or the circumstances
0: definitely
1: under which they played out?
0: Definitely, definitely. So when I do my classes and all my dog training work now, I tell so many stories, you know, on a basic level, I don't reveal. But a lot of the things I like to teach about dog safety, which is probably my biggest passion on top of the rest of my business, is simply because I've seen a lot of things and I've hugged a lot of people. I've taken photos of a lot of injuries. I've been involved in a lot of dogs, you know, having to be euthanized because of behavioural issues. I've been bitten myself, you know, in the job, obviously, at the council. We saw a lot of things in that job alone. And again, for me, it's always coming from the perspective of we're letting dogs down a bit sometimes. Not all dogs are, you know, are totally aggressive either, but some dogs can be. They can be managed very well. And a lot of owners do that, you know, all the time, and their dogs never cause an issue. But sometimes people need to be aware and also be responsible and remember that a dog behaves with a dog brain. They don't have a human brain. They don't think like us, and what they think would be a normal response or a natural response to something can obviously be very dangerous and sometimes lead to some terrible accidents like we've sadly seen with that family.
1: It sounds as though you're of the opinion that just more enforcement is beyond the realms of what we're currently financing. The teams are already stretched at local government level. So if not more enforcement, are you suggesting more encouragement or education?
0: I think education's a big thing, and how we get it out there is often tricky. You know, sadly, some people obviously are not necessarily going to either want to access education or be a part of. So I have, you know, lots of people come to my business every year for dog training, and there's lots of other wonderful businesses here in Cairns. But some people also don't source anything out like that. How we get that out there, I guess, is, you know, there's definitely perhaps more funding needed in government. I know in Cairns that our wonderful team up here is stretched all the time to keep up with complaints, and that Cairns is continuing to grow. And that was something we faced over 20 years ago when I worked there, let alone now. So it's perhaps looking at several levels, the government being able to help by maybe, you know, finding the funding, because dog ownership is a huge thing in Australia as it is in the world. Now, if one house doesn't have a dog, the next person beside them has two. So there's more dogs in our community now than there ever was, of all different shapes and sizes. So if we can possibly work together with more education, encouraging. And I also think the community, which I regularly bring up with my clients, if you're walking somewhere with your dog or you're out and about or you're concerned of the safety of the dog next door and the fencing's not great or anything like that, don't hesitate to ring your local council. They're not going to, you know, it's a very confidential thing when you initially do that. And also you might see something initially that might be the first step toward fixing that before a terrible accident does occur.
1: Been hearing from Linda Mayer on Regional Drive this afternoon, a dog trainer based in Cairns. Linda, thanks very much for joining us.
0: Thank you for having me, Adam. Thanks very much.
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1: And if you have a strong view on this call from New South Wales, it's come from a tragedy where a 17-year-old girl was killed by a dog last year. Her family speaking up publicly today and calling for changes in dog ownership laws in New South Wales, including mandatory licensing for owners. Do any of you see any merit to that, or do you only see the challenges that Linda identified there and how you would enforce it? Let me know. 0487 993 222. For Name My Band this afternoon, for something a bit lighter, we're asking for your best and worst suggestions of what you'd call a band made up exclusively of marine biologists. Some of the early ones out of the gates. Mike in Rocky says, I'd call my band a marine biologist Dave Greeny and the Coral Snakes. Tim from Spiwa says, Uni and the Blowfish. I mean, if there's a few Hootie and the Blowfish riffs here, I've got another one here from Mars who would call it Snoopy and the Blowfish. Amanda says, what about Octo and the Tentacles? Thanks, Amanda. Gary at Mission Beach says, I'd call my band the 10CCs, but not how the band is currently spelt, you might imagine, the C's that Gary's using. And Muzz says, there's already a band, is there not, called the Coral Society? 0487 993 222. What would you call a band of marine biologists?
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0: It's the Rock Melons, and that word, L-I-V-E. On the topic of dangerous dogs, Darren says, Adam, I've had dogs for 50 years. Not one of them has ever bitten a person. If people are having visitors around, they should lock up their dogs, says Darren via the text. And some more suggestions coming through for Name My Band. We're after your best and worst suggestions for what you call a band of marine biologists. They've all got the same day job, but they get together to make music. They need a band name. That's the premise of Name My Band. Jeff at Redlinch would call the band Whaley Nelson, whilst Alan in Townsville says, how about the Reefers? And no one's come up with this one, so I'm going to steal it. And it was actually relevant to our first story of the day. We were talking about the Humpback Highway. Could we go with the Humpback Street Boys?
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0: Soon we'll be catching up with a Townsville-based Olympian, although she's not in Townsville at the moment. She's on the other side of the world, having just qualified for Australia's Commonwealth Game team in the heptathlon. So that's going to be an interesting conversation. The heptathlon, not a sport that gets as much attention on regional drivers, rugby league, AFL or football at this time of year, rugby union, netball, all the other sports we talk about. Heptathlon, not so often. Well, they're being shipped through the mail, hidden in luggage and moved across borders every day. I'm talking about seahorses, coral and rare marine species. Wildlife traffickers are exploiting the ocean's creatures in a trade worth millions, often without anyone noticing. A team of Australian researchers is trying to turn the tide, though. They've developed some technology which can help expose these hidden crimes and stop this trafficking trade in its tracks. One of those involved in the work is Vanessa Perotta. And Vanessa is with us on Regional Drive this afternoon. Dr. Vanessa, thanks for joining us.
3: Hello, thank you so much, and I'm loving your puns as well. We are trying to turn the tide on this awful activity.
0: I know, it's a show for puns, unfortunately. So if you like them, you'll enjoy the show, and if they stretch your sensibility, they'll snap it. So, I don't know. If you were ever to be a musician, would the Humpback Street Boys be your kind of band, do you reckon? Or
3: I do like that. I run the annual Humpback Day. It was going to be annual Hump Day, but the teachers told me I had to change it. So I know of a band called the Southern Right Whales in Western Australia. Okay. So there you go. Or maybe it could be the Dwarf Minkies, because that's where you guys are.
0: Yeah, fair enough. Well, we're waiting for the humpbacks. Apparently they're slow to arrive to the Whitsundays, but they're expected in big numbers. So to the topic for today, marine wildlife trafficking. Now, when people hear the word trafficking, they're probably not thinking of a seahorse or a sea cucumber, but how prolific is marine trafficking?
3: That's a good, really good question, because many of your listeners probably don't even know that people will illegally traffic animals in their luggage or in the mail. And this could be lizards, birds, and rhino horn, elephant tusk, you name it. Okay, so illegal wildlife trafficking is a global problem. And what me and my team have done is we've highlighted another component to that, which is the marine wildlife trade, where people will illegally, sometimes alongside money or for the illegal pet trade, they'll move parts of sharks, like shark fins, sea cucumbers, as well as seahorses. And they do that for maybe many reasons that we are yet to completely understand. But it makes people money in some cases. And for some people, it might be a medicinal purpose for why they want ornaments from animals, that it might be prestige, or maybe it just makes people a lot of money. We don't really understand it. But what we're trying to do is stop it using AI.
0: Yeah, so the understanding that, you know, because we've talked a lot about sea cucumbers, because they've been getting poached by illegal fishers in North Queensland waters this year. So we've been hearing a lot about the black market trade of sea cucumbers, but that's typically happening on the ocean. You're talking about people smuggling in sea cucumbers and other things through their luggage, through the airport, through customs?
3: Yes, yeah, it's very weird. I've even seen a case, and it's all public what I'm talking about, where someone had a fish around their neck in a bag. I'm not joking. So these are the types of things that we sometimes see. And generally when I'm referring to these things, that case of a fish around someone's neck was live. But most of the time, a lot of these animals are dead. Some might be moved live. I'm not sure, because we don't really know. We only know as much as we can detect. But very much the efforts that I'm trying to do research-wise is to build computer algorithms so that we can teach computers to search for these things to help humans. So it's not a replacement for humans, but it's a complementary means of detection at our front lines.
0: So seahorses, when they're being traded through the dried seahorses or live seahorses?
3: Yeah, generally dried, although I haven't yet heard of the live trade of seahorses, but I won't be surprised if that is happening because... You name it, there's been a number of variety of things that go through the luggage pathways or mail pathways, and it's quite interesting and why people do it. I've even seen complete rhino horn being trafficked, and it's you'd think people would cover it up, but we're there to try and uncover how people are doing it and to spread the awareness that please don't traffic animals, it's illegal, and we want to keep these animals here in Australia.
0: Hearing here from Dr. Vanessa Perotta, and Dr. Vanessa is a marine scientist and wildlife conservationist, science communicator as well. And we're calling on all of your skills here, telling us about this new project. Now, it's almost artificial intelligence, we're told, can do a lot. And you're actually creating some technology which does it look for shapes in luggage or mail? How does it actually try and identify through the X-ray what might be a dried sea cucumber or a dried shark fin, or it might just be someone's socks?
3: Well, for us to recognise what a shark fin is, we've been taught to learn, okay, that's a shark fin. So we do something very similar with computers. We present it with something like a seahorse. We scan it via the 3D X-ray tomography that we're using, and then we scan it again in a more complicated scenario, and then we build that scenario up so that a computer gets really good at detecting something so it can try and decipher the difference between a banana and an apple and a sea cucumber. So it's all about providing an algorithm as much information as we can. And sometimes when we can't get as many samples as we want, we actually recreate samples based on the real samples that we use. So it's quite an interesting methodology. And this is a collaborative effort with RapiScan Systems. The federal government, the Department of Environment, is really crucial here, DQ, as well as Taronga Zoo. And we've got so many other collaborators as well. The list can go on. But it's really important to know that it's an Australian-led initiative. And we've published on this twice now, which is exciting, when others have kind of given up on it. And we really want to make sure that we can continue the momentum to talk about marine trafficking so people are aware.
0: If you're able to prove this technology up, where do you see it being implemented, Vanessa?
3: In airports globally, in mail pathways globally. But the challenge is we can create algorithms. We just need funding for that next step. And also wearing my other hat as a whale scientist, a lot of what we could learn is limited by our funds. And so we do love the Great Barrier Reef. I love it. And I love coral reefs. But, you know, we've got to spread the love when it comes financially. And there are so many other problems we need to try and solve. And as an Australian scientist, battling with funding is a constant problem that I am very much reflective of many people around the world and particularly in Australia.
0: Been hearing here from Dr. Vanessa Perotta. We've been learning about some technology that they're hoping they can shore up to the point it could be introduced to airports around the world where scanners might be able to detect the illegal trade of marine life. You might not have even realised this type of thing was happening in plain sight, so to speak. Vanessa, thank you very much for joining us this afternoon.
3: Thank you so much.
0: And that's Dr. Vanessa Perotta with us on Drive. Still to come this hour, it's been 6 months since the little town of Ainslie was flooded in January. Many feared it would take years for the town to recover, a tiny town in North Queensland. Half a year down the track, we'll find out what's changed, what's left to do, and how the famous local pub is faring from the people who only got the keys for it just days before that 1 in 100 year event unfolded.

0: That's for Anonymous, who texted through to say, what would I call a band of marine biologists? Well, it's already in train. Climby Fisher. Love changes. Graham in Freshwater says, my band of marine biologists would be called Dr. Hook and the Line and Sinker Show. Well, Phil from Il Bilby says, I've got a couple of suggestions. The Sea Geeks, or the Wet Microscopes. And Leanne says, my suggestion is Bandy Ocean. Gary at Mission Beach says, Bob Marlin and the Wailers. And one of you says, how about the Salty Tones? That's a good one, although I think you might have gotten some assistance from the computer with that one. Look, I don't care how you come up with them. Just share them with us. 0487 993 222. A band made up exclusively of marine biologists. We've had some good ones shared already, but there's a lot still to work with. No one said Amy Shark, so I'm glad about that. That's too obvious. What can you come up with?
1: A tray of cocktails floated at us through the twilight. Who was this Gatsby fella?
2: A jazz-soaked reimagining of the Great Gatsby.
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0: Well, dementia does rank among the leading causes of death across many developed nations, and health departments all over the world are grappling with the question of voluntary assisted dying for this disorder. Currently, dementia patients in Australia are unable to access voluntary assisted dying because they're unable to give consent near point of death. But one family is petitioning the Queensland government to change the laws, and they're due to be reviewed this year. Caitlin Sorey sat down with Jenny Keys at her home in Mullaney on the Sunshine Coast after her husband Rod died from dementia last year.
4: It was the early 70s in Sydney when Jenny and Rod first met.
5: He was a good-looking army man.
4: And Jenny was a singer on the Barry Crocker show, The Sound of Music.
5: It was a big step for him to decide he wanted to go marry a girl in showbiz.
4: Rod became Jenny's manager, and when she got sick of the uncertainty of performing, they moved to the family farm and had four children.
5: Even though it is hard yakka, it's a wonderful environment for children. And so we did a lot of paddock work together, and I think it was a really good life.
4: On the side, Rod kept himself busy restoring old military tanks and even an aircraft bomber acquired by collectors in the UK, US and Australia. But that idyllic life came to a halt when Rod was diagnosed with dementia in 2017.
5: At times it was frustrating because he was a strong, determined man, and even though he knew he couldn't drive out on the road, he still wanted to drive his military vehicles in the paddocks.
4: And finally, Rod told his wife that he wanted to die on his own terms.
5: Before he went into care, he had written out an advanced health directive for himself. He used to say, I just stop my food and I will just float off. But of course he wasn't allowed to.
4: Queensland's voluntary assisted dying laws make it almost impossible for people with dementia to access assisted dying. One, they have to be within 12 months of imminent death to be allowed to access it. And two, they have to be fully competent to give consent. Dementia cruelly unfolds in three stages, with each lasting potential.

0: MPs to petition the Queensland Government to allow dementia patients access to voluntary assisted dying. Currently, his petition has almost 5,000 signatures.
1: Look, this is all about a person's choice and respecting a person's choice about how they wish and when they wish to die. His children could not visit him because it was just too painful. He can't speak, can barely move. You know, it was a living zombie. There was nothing, no one home.
0: It's a dilemma that legal scholars and ethicists have debated for years. There are only two jurisdictions in the world that allow euthanasia for dementia patients, the Netherlands and Canada. Here's Professor Kirsten Braun, a legal scholar at the University of Southern Queensland.
2: The current voluntary assisted dying laws that have been enacted with specific safeguards. So if legislators want to allow persons with dementia to access assisted dying, what would need to happen is we would have to see significant law reforms of the current laws. And that also at the same time means that a lot of the current safeguards would have to be amended or removed to provide that access. And that really gives rise to the question then, can assisted dying still be provided in a safe manner and also while protecting vulnerable individuals? I suppose that we need to do more research on the views of medical practitioners, the debate around access to voluntary assisted dying for persons with dementia does not only depend on the law reform, but also how it will be implemented in practice in different jurisdictions. But there's more work to do on really identifying also what are the views of medical practitioners and would they be providing assisted dying and at what stages. So they might have ethical and they might have moral objections to doing so. But also other issues have been raised. For example, the difficulties of actually interpreting those advanced euthanasia directives.
0: But ultimately, for all the ethical nuance, for Jenny Keys, the final days of her husband were very hard to watch.
3: It was quite tragic. I used to go away crying all the time because I'd turn around and see him standing at the door begging to come out, and that was just heartbreaking, you know. Poof.
0: Ultimately, Jenny says their family, including all four of their children, just wish for other dementia patients to have a say in how they go.
3: Oh, they all believe that we must be able to make a choice. To see their father like this and how he wanted to go earlier. Yes, it's affected them a great deal. But they all believe, as we do, that everyone should have a choice.
4: And that was Jenny Keys ending that report from Caitlin Sorey. It's now 13 minutes to 5.
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4: Well, the old saying goes that jack of all trades, master of none, but no, that is not universally the case. In fact, for Townsville Olympian Tori West, she's seemed to be able to master more than one trade. And in fact, it's a necessity if you're going to have a career in the heptathlon. Tori has just secured a spot on the Commonwealth Games team as a heptathlon athlete after successful trials in Europe. And in fact, that's where she joins us from this afternoon. I'd say good afternoon if you're in Townsville, Tori, but you're in Switzerland this morning where you are. So good morning.
6: Good morning. Yes, good morning. Good afternoon. Yes, that's the typical introduction when
4: is.
6: You have such a big time difference.
4: So tell us about this Europe tour. This isn't the first time you've done the circuit in Europe, Tori?
6: Yeah. Oh, no, I've done it the last 3 years, actually. So for my event, it's a very niche, very specific sort of discipline, and Europe has all the best competitions where the best girls come and compete. So and have the privilege to come here and come to invitational meets. And yeah, basically there's an event in Austria called Goetzis. It's like the Wimbledon of my event. And yeah, I've done it the last 3 years and it's truly magical.
4: Ah, that sounds so incredible. Now, a lot of our listeners will know the heptathlon during the Olympics or the Commonwealth Games, but maybe don't pay much attention outside of the major events. Can you remind us what's involved in the heptathlon?
6: Yes, for sure. So the heptathlon is 7 track and field events that you do over 2 days, and you get an overall point score based on how well you perform, not how you place. So the events are the 100-meter hurdles, high jump, shot put 200, that's day one, and then you come back on day two and do long jump, javelin, and the 800, and the whole goal is to throw as far as I can, run as fast as I can, all in a 2-day event, and the winner is the person with the most points.
4: It's incredible to think that you actually have to master

0: all of those different disciplines, because you've got specialist athletes that just do the one thing. At what point in your athletics career did the heptathlon come into focus for you?
1: To be honest, it came, like, I started probably training 8 years ago with the goal to qualify for the 2018 Com Games. At that time, I was probably better at javelin. Well, actually, I was very good at javelin, and I also was good at high jump, which is a weird mix of events, and I didn't know if I could run. But I had this delusional self-belief. I was like, I actually think I can be good at a heptathlon. And I tried it. Well, I didn't just try it. I went all in on it and gave it a good crack, and it turned out I was really good. So yeah, 8 years ago was when I really dove in deep.
0: And you have had quite a successful career, Tori, and you've been to Olympics and Commonwealth Games before. Back in 2024, you headed to Paris for the Olympics, but you haven't stopped there. You've just qualified for another Commonwealth Games. Is Commonwealth Games always a goal for you when you're looking at, you know, the, I don't know, do you do a four-year plan for your athletics, or are you only looking year to year?
1: Well, actually, this is my first Commonwealth Games, so I've missed the last two. The first one, I wasn't quite good enough. And then 4 years ago, I was terribly injured and COVID made things very difficult. So this is actually my first Com Games. And for me in the heptathlon, my big goal was always the three big teams. That's the Olympics, World Champs, Com Games. And so now I finally ticked that final box. And now I've gained that experience. For me, you do work in four-year cycles. So the goal is to get experience, you know, get, you know, technically efficient in the events, and then once you hit that point, then you can start pushing for like big performances, big scores, hopefully medals. So yeah, for me, every four years is the Olympics, and then in between you have two World Championships and a Com Games.
0: Wow, so this will be really special for you to be part of the Commonwealth Games. You're actually in Europe, because that's where the best of the best are congregating at the moment. What kind of crowds do you get to these athletic meets when you're in Europe?
1: It depends on the meet, where they are. So the most iconic meet is actually a very small track. So it is actually limited in the crowd size that can be there. I would say it'd be close to 10 to 15,000 people that come up to the event, maybe more if I'm just looking at it. It's a very, like, you think of the Townsville Sports Reserve, that's eight lanes. Well, this track is only six lanes. So it's even smaller again, but there's so much history there that people just turn up to watch. But then if you go to the stadium events, like, for instance, Com Games, you've got a full stadium there. I'm not actually sure how big it will be, but if you go to something like a European Championship, it could be close to like 50,000 people in the stadium watching, depending on the size.
0: Compare that to an Australian meet. I mean, we don't typically get out in huge numbers to athletic meets, so there's so much hype around Gout. So if Gout's performing, some people might show up. But Tori, what's it like comparing your experiences when you're doing the Australian meets compared to what you're experiencing in Europe at the moment?
1: Yeah, I personally 100% prefer competing in Europe. And I'm in Australia. I'll give you an idea. When I come to Europe, I get money to come over here to pay for a flight and then get accommodation provided for. In Australia, I got to pay to compete. So it's like, that gives you the perfect representation of what it's like. You know, I do love doing an Australian championship. It's always good, you know, to compete there, but it's never the same. The more I compete in the Europe, the less I want to compete in Australia. So, yeah.
0: You're hearing here from Townsville Olympian Tori West, who's just qualified for the Commonwealth Games courtesy of her trials in Europe at the moment. She's a heptathlete. And you were talking about the seven track and field disciplines that you need to be able to master to be a heptathlete. Tori, have you found over the years that your preference, or, you know, your best one has changed?
1: Definitely. I would say when I first started heptathlon, my strength was always my javelin, because I was a javelin thrower and my high jump. But over time, as I've begun training, interestingly, hurdles was the event I started last, because I started it relatively late. Like, most girls start when they're a teenager and do school stuff with those events, but I started at 21, so I had no experience. So hurdles was the last one to start, and now hurdles is the event I probably get the most points for, which is really, really good.
0: That's so
1: cool.
0: My
1: running has come a long way. I didn't think I'd be a sprinter, but it turns out I can move pretty well.
0: There you go.
1: And then obviously this leads to the next question: which one do I need to improve on? That's the long jump. I have speed and I have power. I haven't yet been able to connect it in the long jump. So that's my goal at the Com Games. I've got to bring it together.
0: It's going to be incredible. Now, you're in Europe at the moment. Do you get back home between these meets in Europe and then your next big run of meets?
1: No, it's too tiring. That commute back and forth, you just sap so much energy. Like, you lose a week of training. So no, I competed in May and I decided to stay on in Europe to train. in Switzerland until the Comm Games. So that's the best approach to protect my energy and just ensure I'm like fully adapted to the time zone and weather over here.
0: You must be getting excited now.
1: I'll be excited as soon as I'm in Glasgow. So I try to like convince myself I'm not competing until like I get there because you want to protect that excitement energy. I don't
0: Yeah,
1: want to waste
0: fair
1: energy.
0: enough. Well,
1: I have
0: that's
1: to be
0: yeah, that's right. So you've got a
1: already.
0: month, don't you, until the start of the Comm Games in Glasgow? So, well, just under now, actually.
1: Exactly.
0: Yep. All right. We'll
1: Exactly.
0: be riding you home. I'm sure that if people didn't know you're a regional Queenslander, they'll be certainly keeping an eye on you in the coverage for the 2026 Glasgow Commonwealth Games. Thank you so much for joining us this morning in Switzerland.
1: No worries. Thanks for your call.
0: And Tori, best of luck.
1: Thank you.
0: That's Townsville Olympian Tori West with us on Regional Queensland Drive. It's now 5 minutes to five.
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0: Just 5 minutes to the news. It's the tiny town hardly anyone in Australia had heard of before it was ravaged by flooding 6 months ago. Ainslie, west of Cairns, is renowned for its savanna scenery and laid-back country vibes. There was nothing laid-back about the town in late January when an incredible dump of rainfall in the Copperfield River catchment saw a flash flood come through, which swamped many properties in town, including the historic hotel. The Welby family had only recently taken over the licence of the old pub. Days later, it was baptised in hip-high floodwater. 6 months down the road, Taylor Welby's with us on Drive. Taylor, thanks for joining us.
4: Well, thanks for having me.
0: How are things in Ainslie today?
4: Yeah, not too bad. It's a little bit cool here today, actually.
0: If you just lobbed into town and you didn't know that it was flooded 6 months ago, are there still signs around?
4: Yes, there is. There's still the railway track is still damaged. The road into town, there's still traffic cones and washouts and things out. The road across the at the front of the pub here, it's still the bitumen where it was washed away. It's just got gravel down, and then the fence and things across the road from the pub, you can see the debris all caught in the fence and stuff. So yeah, you can still definitely see where the waters have been.
0: Can you remember how things played out on that fateful day, Taylor? I'm sure it was all a blur at the time, but you'd only recently taken the keys to the pub.
4: Yeah, that's right. We'd only taken over 4 days before the flood. But yes, no, I do remember everything. I do remember it pretty well, actually. It's a bit of a surreal thing to think back on and think that, yeah, what happened.
0: It all happened so quickly as well. What impact did the flood end up having on the pub?
4: We lost our dining room at the pub. We're still, we've got the materials here to fix it up, but getting a builder up here has been the hardest part. One part of the dining room as well was undermined from all the floodwaters that went through. But, you know, other than that, we can still serve cold drinks, so we're not too bad.
0: From memory, you weren't insured, Taylor. And so there was a GoFundMe campaign that ended up raising an extraordinary amount of money to help go towards the repairs. What was it like for you to actually see so many people you'd never met generously giving to that cause?
4: Yeah, it's pretty crazy, to be honest. So, you know, so many people just got behind us and put so much support there. And it was nice to know that there's so many people out there that are just, you know, so kind and giving and, yeah, helping us out to get back on our feet to give this a go.
0: What's your read on how the town's faring 6 months on?
4: Yeah, it's not too bad, I think. You know, some people are still living in caravans and, you know, still trying to sort their houses out as well 6 months on. But I think everyone's, you know, doing the best they can.
0: I mean, you survived such a chaotic few weeks of pub life. Did you ever find yourself questioning your choice of taking on the hotel?
4: Yeah, many times, actually.
0: Well, you're still there, so that's a good sign.
4: We're still here. We're soldiering on. We'll be here for a little bit yet.
0: All right. And, I mean, you've got a captive audience at the moment. It is winter school holidays coming up. Is it going to be busy in Ainslie?
4: I hope so. We've seen an increase in traffic coming through in the last 2 weeks. So hopefully with the school holidays, there'll be few more people coming through, which will be really good.
0: Wonderful. Well, good to catch up with you. We spoke to you quite often.

0: often during the actual event, but always important just to check in again down the road and see how things are faring. So it sounds like as soon as you can get that builder, you'll be able to get the final repairs done, Taylor.
1: Yes, yes, we will.
0: All right. As rare as hen's teeth at the moment, builders that can make it to the outback. So maybe someone listening to this can actually assist. So maybe you can get in touch with Taylor Welby if you'd like to do some work at Ironsley. Thanks for joining us this afternoon.
1: No problems. Thank you.
0: Thank you.
1: Have a good afternoon.
0: Cheers. Taylor Welby and the Welby family took the license for the Ironsley Hotel just before that big flood 6 months ago. And good to catch up with Taylor in here. There is still work to do, but it hasn't certainly devastated the family by any stretch. They're still there serving the public through the pub and hoping all the others that were flooded in Ironsley are going okay as well. We're approaching the news now on Regional Queensland Drive. Out the other side of the news, more of the drive show to come. It's 5 o'clock.

0: Midfielder Errol Goulden, who returns from a shoulder injury which he suffered in that round one win at the SCG. The reigning premiers start the round in eighth, having won their past two games against Gold Coast and Richmond, and veteran defender Ryan Lester will bolster the back line after missing the past four games with a calf injury. Meanwhile, round 17 of the NRL kicks off tonight, Parramatta hosting South Sydney at Western Sydney Stadium, both games live on ABC Sport.
1: Thanks, Quentin. Queensland's weather, scattered showers and storms developing tomorrow in the southwest with some overnight rain for the Maranoa and Warrego. Showers continuing for eastern regions as well as the central and southern interior. Brisbane 13 to 20. A few showers for the southeast on Saturday, Sunday and Monday as well. On Moreton Bay, southeasterlies reaching 25 knots, seas around 1.5 metres. 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
4: On this hour on Drive, Australia has industrial manslaughter laws. Some new research suggests the same workplace death could lead to a very different outcome depending on where it occurs and who is being prosecuted. More on that one this hour. And in the 1890s, itinerant shearers rode heavy steel bikes from shed to shed because they were cheaper to look after than a horse. You'll meet a modern-day collector who's keeping that history alive by punishing his body on a 370-kilometre outback trek on those exact same century-old machines. We'll take a leg of the Great Queensland Pub Crawl, get you a weather update and on the roads, Brad.
5: Very good afternoon. Check your drive around the northern part of the state. There has been a crash south of Vinersvale at Wongaling Beach. So crews are attending there. Mission Beach Road at Wongaling Beach Road. So just be aware of that. We are seeing delays around Cairns North on Sheridan Street. That's really heavy this afternoon from the CBD. Just getting onto Captical Highway. The rest of the Captical Highway looking great. Western Artur Road, a little bit under speed by space through Brinsmead at Mulgrave Road through Earlville around the shopping centre. Also under speed on the Bruce Highway through Bentley Park. Has been steady on Sturt Street by ways through the CBD through Townsville and Wilcox Street outbound. A little bit of stop starts through Garbutt and also between Mount Louisa and Cosgrove. Through Mackay, really great conditions overall. A little bit busy on Nebo Road through West Mackay and also through Rockhampton. Has been a little bit of stop start on Glasgow Road through Allenstown and also Albert Street and George Street around the CBD and Moores Creek Road through Park Avenue around High Street. I'm Brad from ATN. That's the latest traffic on ABC Local Radio Queensland.

0: 1927, and that's what I think of you. We've been having fun with the pun today on Drive. If you've just joined us, what can you come up with after your best and worst suggestions for what you call a band made up exclusively of meteorologists? One of you says, I asked my daughter, Tiffany, and she did environmental science. She says the band should be called the Sea Stars. Henry from Ingham says, what about the Ocean's Allies, a play on Ocean Alley? Pam says, what about Fishy Ocean or Martha and the Puffinfish? Sandra in Townsville wants the Pacific Academics, for the band of marine biologists, whilst Chris from Gordonvale says, what about Jelly Ray Walrus? Perry at Leatherbrook wants to call the band Krill, or by extension, could they not be the Krillers, Perry? And Dino at Cooktown says, g'day, all-wheel drive show. My name, we've done a brainstorming session. It's the 4Fs. The band would be called the 4Fs, which stands for Friday Fish Flap Fiends. What else can we come up with? 0487 993 222 if you want to play along. After your best and worst suggestions, what would you call a band made up exclusively of marine biologists?
1: 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ABC Far North.
0: This is Drive. A weather update coming up soon, and we'll factor that into our forward planning. I want you to consider this for a moment. A miner dies in Queensland, and sadly, that story has not been outside the realms of possibility in recent years. A miner dies in Queensland, a construction worker dies in Victoria. The circumstances are near identical. Should the legal consequences be the same? Because according to some new Australian research, the answer to that may actually be no. The study argues industrial manslaughter laws have evolved into a state-by-state patchwork that can determine who gets prosecuted, who goes to jail and who doesn't. Trej Svetkotsky is one of the authors of this paper, a former prosecutor and now professor of workplace health and safety at Australian Catholic University. And Trej is with us this afternoon on Regional Queensland Drive. Thanks for joining us.
2: I am indeed. Thank you very much, Adam, and thank you for a lovely intro. And indeed, I was enjoying listening to the music as well, but I couldn't come up with a band name.
0: No, you don't need to. Maybe it'll come to you towards the end. When you're talking about something as heavy as industrial manslaughter, it's hard to get the creative part of your brain in train.
2: It'd be a bit of a downer. Yeah.
0: Let's start with Queensland, which actually introduced industrial manslaughter laws with a promise that senior decision makers would finally be held accountable. Years later, have we actually seen any senior corporate figures jailed?
2: No, you're going to get a lot of no's from me today. Just to answer your first question before, no, it's not the same, whether you're in Victoria or Queensland. It's actually a bit of a legal minefield. It's a bit of a harmonisation myth. I'm going to say that. I know it sounds provocative, but I'll answer your first question, no. And secondly, no, I could probably count on one finger how many successful individuals were prosecuted, and that particular person was hardly what we'd call a C-suite corporate elite. So no. And I just wonder, it's been, how many years now since it's been there, and I can count on one hand how many corporate citizens have been considered for prosecution, of which those have not many, have actually gone through and been successful. So, it's been a number of years, and we just haven't seen much trailblazing action in this criminal arena, quite frankly.
0: But would the law of probability suggest to you, Trej, that there should have been prosecutions by now, given how many workers are dying each year on Australian job sites?
2: Well, that's the impression I got. I mean, when you cast your mind back to 2016, and we had obviously a number of fatalities, but we had a number of high-profile fatalities, and indeed they would have been the trigger for the 2017. I mean, Queensland just really went well before all the other states. The other states eventually made their way around to industrial manslaughter. So I kind of thought Queensland was ahead of its game, and we've seen, I mean, obviously your listeners have heard of and seen a number of pretty pretty egregious fatalities, and yet, curiously, we just haven't seen a lot of these high-end prosecutions. I mean, these are all criminal matters, but we see a lot more of what we call those, exposure to risk, the so-called Section 32s. But these big-end industrial manslaughter and even reckless, no. Again, another no from me. We just haven't seen any. Well, and I don't know why.
0: Well, let's talk about the Mastermind case in Queensland, because a company was convicted of industrial manslaughter, fined $7 million after a miner's death, but no individual officers were charged. Does that case strengthen your argument that we're still struggling to find a way to hold decision makers to account?
2: Yeah, well, it wasn't included in our paper because it sort of followed all that, because it takes a while for these things to get published in academic journals. But indeed, it strengthens it because you're right to point out, yes, a corporate citizen, an artificial construct, they were found guilty. However, no individual was prosecuted. And it's interesting because Queensland has this construct, senior officer, and to me, the word senior connotes the higher you are up the food chain. And if you're so high up the food chain, how on earth are you going to be somehow drawn into into the allegation? So it's an interesting scenario we have in Queensland. We're the only jurisdiction that uses this adjective senior officer, and I'll be frank, I don't know what the word senior means. I mean, I do know what the word senior means, but I don't know what it means in the context of this jurisdiction. And we're the only ones who have that. So the higher you are up there, how on earth, you know, would you somehow attribute blame? So we lack, so we're out of the box in that respect. But also our jurisdiction doesn't talk about a corporate culture. Some of the other states talk about corporate cultures. So how can one individual be so rogue as to be found guilty? So that's the conundrum. Certainly my co-author, Neville Weston, and I, we're sort of pondering about this. It's a difficult one.
0: Hearing here from Trage Svekotsky, and Trage is a former prosecutor with Workplace Health and Safety at Australian Catholic University. In fact, you said you prosecuted many cases through regional Queensland through your career, Trage, but you didn't ever prosecute this really pointy end of an industrial manslaughter. How do Queensland's laws differ to other states or territories?
2: Well, certainly the big one that I see is for an individual is the use of the word, senior officer. But there are various fault elements, and I don't want to dwell too much into the minutiae, and people can certainly read the paper, but some states conflate the words reckless and negligence. Some states use the word gross negligence. The fault elements, and indeed, what was it? In Western Australia, for example, the words negligence don't even feature. They adopt an entirely different approach. So what seems to be happening across all the various jurisdictions, so in Western Australia, they ignore the term negligence. They use the word knowing conduct.

0: New South Wales, as I said, uses the word gross negligence. We don't even define what the word negligent conduct means. So it really is, I guess, a bit of a legal minefield depending on which jurisdiction you're at. So to answer your question, Queensland differs, but it differs to the other states just as the other states differ. And indeed, in Victoria, you don't even need to be an officer and you could be caught under the provisions for a potential industrial manslaughter prosecution. So we have, I mean, for a corporation that works across various states, I can only imagine what international entities must be wondering. They probably assume it's all the same. I mean, they should be right in that assumption, but I would say it's a bit of a harmonisation myth for this part of the law, you know, the pointy end of the law.
1: Do you think that there should be? I mean, I started with the scenario that a miner dies in Queensland, a construction worker dies in Victoria, and I said, should the legal consequences be the same? You said it's not the same, the way that the laws currently stand in Australia. Should they be? Who is this lack of consistency failing the most?
0: Yeah, I think it's failing society as a whole. I think from a socio-legal perspective, they should, and, you know, and that's a great word that you use, they should be the same, they should be harmonised. We are told that everybody has worked hard to harmonise, then therefore they should. I think there's a responsibility, whether it's a social responsibility, a moral responsibility, there should be a legal responsibility, I think, to make sure that, as you those examples you point out, they should at least, look, irrespective of the outcome, I mean, all the evidence will determine whether somebody is found guilty or not, but at least that playing field about what the technical elements of those offences are, at least Neville and I would argue, at least that should be on that same playing field. We should be all off the same block, you know, that same starter block. And we argue that we're not.
1: Been hearing here from Trage Svetkovsky, and he's an author of a paper we've been hearing about here, and you can find more information in it. It's a 30-pager, so if people are interested, there's plenty to dig down into some of your findings as well. Trage is a former prosecutor and now Professor of Workplace Health and Safety at Australian Catholic University, lives in Queensland and has been with us on Drive this afternoon. Thank you very much for joining us.
0: Oh, good on you, mate. Thank you for inviting me. Have a great day and enjoy the rest of the music.
1: Thank you.

0: Midnight Oil, Short Memory. Been after your best and worst suggestions for a band of marine biologists. Rodney would call the band Trill. And Sam at Grass Tree Beach would go with Post Abalone instead of Post Malone. That's good, Sam. That one did tickle my feathers when I saw it come through. I've had lots come through on the text 0487993222. Any late entries? Name my band, Band of Marine Biologists. Dryat Birdell, yours seems unnecessarily double entendre, I reckon, but he's going with Moist Conditions. We'll take that as a comment. Jai from Birdell.
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2: It changes people's lives, gives them this sense of adrenaline they've never experienced in their life. It opens the world of possibilities for them, not only on the board, but confidence in lots of aspects of their life.
1: ABC Far North Queensland.
0: Let's find out what the weather's doing where you live tomorrow and into the weekend. Morgan Pumper is with us from the Bureau. G'day, Morgan.
3: Hey there, Adam.
0: What are we looking at over the next 24 hours?
3: Into tomorrow, look, we do have a bit of a trough that will be sitting over the southwest and western areas, so we'll see whether or not that does bring some showers down. It might be more around Cunnamulla, so we've got the 4 to 15 millimetres on the forecast, a chance of some storms tomorrow afternoon and evening. That's pretty much the main thing I would say at the moment. Look, with the onshore airflow, we also have the usual culprits in regards to a little bit more to get into the gauge tomorrow as we get through the rest of the afternoon as well. Not really seeing too much of a concern or too much to even bother chatting about. There's a bit of cloud and while there's a little bit of drizzle, nothing really too much coming into the gauges. Seems like Innisfail with just a 7.8 and even Cairns Racecourse with 2.2 millimetres. So nothing major, but otherwise we might see a little bit more to those gauges tomorrow and also continue to see those showers coming up on the weekend as well.
0: Yeah, the weekend. So that continues into the weekend. Does much change through the outback over the next few days?
3: So it really just is that trough that's going to be sitting in our far west. It will move a little bit more eastwards into Saturday. The gauges seems like Innisfail with just a 7.8 and even Cairns Racecourse with 2.2 millimetres. So nothing major, but otherwise, we might see a little bit more to those gauges tomorrow and also continue to see those showers coming up on the weekend as well.
0: Yeah, the weekend. So that continues into the weekend. Does much change through the outback over the next few days?
3: So it really just is that trough that's going to be sitting in our far west. It will move a little bit more eastwards into Saturday, but otherwise into Monday, it's a new system we'll be watching. So we have got a cold front and low pressure system getting into Western Australia. Might start to see a trough just bringing in a little bit more moisture on the Monday and through our southern inland into the first half of the week. It might even linger a little bit next week nonetheless. So I think for the weekend itself, it's really our southwest and southern inland we'll be watching. But otherwise, at the moment, I'm not seeing it get too close to Mount Isa for the northwest. Maybe just some little patches where we could get

0: some cloud and a little bit of drizzle, but mostly in regards to the upcoming weather, we'll keep an eye on next week. Maybe there's a little bit more to our gauges from Monday compared to even what we're expecting in tomorrow's weather.
1: Morgan, thank you very much for the update.
0: No worries. Thanks, Adam.
1: It's Morgan Pumper with us from the Bureau. A news update coming up just in a minute's time. In the 1890s, itinerant shearers were riding heavy steel bikes from woolshed to woolshed. They were cheaper to look after than a horse. You're going to meet a modern-day collector who's keeping that history alive, having just punished his body through a nearly 400-kilometre trek through the outback on those exact same century-old machines. And plenty of pubs have a fascinating history, but you'll wet your whistle at one that's seen more than its share of tragedy over the years. That'll be coming up for when we take a leg of the great Queensland pub crawl. So a few more things to come between now and the end of the drive show. Right now, though, better get you updated on what's making news around the world. And Jessica Van Vonderen is here with the latest from the news desk. It's 5:30.
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0: Keith Urban and Michael McDonald, we go back 21 minutes to 6 o'clock. Back in 1896, Banjo Paterson published a poem about Mulga Bill, a bloke that, quote, caught the cycling craze and turned away the good old horse that served him many days. In 2026, a modern-day pedal pusher, who also goes by Mulga Bill on social media, has just led a team of mature-age cyclists on a 370-kilometre trek across the Great Queensland Outback, and he did it on a 130-year-old push bike. Lyle Paul is the organiser of the annual Shearer's Ride. He's with us on Drive this afternoon. Lyle, thanks for joining us.
1: Good evening, Adam.
0: Banjo's Mulga Bill famously claimed that the bicycle was the noble riding wheel, but what possessed you to take a bunch of 100-year-old bikes out through southwest Queensland?
1: Well, yes, it's been going a while. It's a few bike collectors, and some have got really old bikes, and I mean like 1900, 1920s, and that sort of history back then, out in the bush, a lot of people were on those same bikes, either going from shed to shed shearing or prospecting in WA. There's quite a bit of history of the old bicycle.
0: If you could talk us through the dynamics of these bikes, these centuries-old bikes, so how did they handle the trip, the outback roads?
1: Well, it's just basically a diamond frame and come in the late 1890s after the pneumatic tyre became popular. That's what started the bicycle craze, the pneumatic tyre in the early 1890s. But by 1900, they were actually quite refined, believe it or not. So but they still had single speed, some were fixed wheel, very little brakes, solid tyres, big tyres. I don't know what they'd done for puncture protection back then. Some of them maybe put a tyre inside another tyre, but didn't stop them. They went a long way.
0: The one blessing here is that the pneumatic tyres you're talking about these bikes had, unlike the penny farthings that preceded these bikes that you ride, still how many breakdowns or tune-ups did you need to deal with along the way?
1: It depends. If there's a couple of new riders, they might not realise just the, you know, re-tension things on day one or something like that, and then day four or something, it's a lot looser or falls off. But normally it's, you know, a couple of punches. I think this year there's probably five punches, but that's about it. Yeah, a couple of loose bolts here and there.
0: How's the body feeling after the bicycle ride, Lyle?
1: It's a bit hard to say. It's... Well, yesterday was 105 kilometres into a headwind, so that was a bit average. That's normally not, we don't normally like to do that distance in our mature age, as you called us.
0: Well, I mean, there's many other sage cyclists might be better. Is it fair to assume that some of the crew here might, if not be as old as the bicycle, certainly half their age?
1: Yeah, well, I'm half the age. I'm 64 or something. My bike was built at about 1900 in Bacchus Marsh in Victoria for a guy called G. Denny in Yakandanda, and I've got a picture of G. Denny. So that's very rare to find a picture of the original bike owner. But yeah, most are like a 1910, 1920s, 30s bikes, yeah.
0: Now, we know that there's a real love of collecting, you know, antique farm machinery, antique cars, antique aircraft, antique boats. Are there many people that collect antique bikes like you do?
1: Well, it depends what you call an antique bike. My definition is 1900, 1930s. A lot of got high-end racing bikes from the 60s and 70s, but there's not so many collecting the really old clunkers like I do.
0: Most people are trying to get from point A to point B in a reasonable time. When you're riding a bike like the one you're riding, how much slower is it than a road bike or a mountain bike, a modern mountain bike?
1: Oh, we can still get along at 25k an hour average, you know, if you're fit. You know, a modern bike, you might do, you know, if you're by yourself, you might sit on 30, 35 or something, maybe 30 average, yeah.
0: Hearing here from Lyle Paul, one of the organisers of the annual Shearer's Ride. Has it just completed? Have you finished the Shearer's Ride for 2026, Lyle?
1: Yes, it's a huge relief being the organiser. The week or 2 weeks prior, I'm always looking at the forecast. That's the main worry, because there's the dirt roads that it's planned on, and the shearing quarters and that, that's the only way you can get to some of them is on all these dirt roads. But we're lucky.

0: we got away with the skin of our teeth this year, just.
1: Yeah, there was a bit of rain coming through, and maybe even another surface trough that's about to make its way in. So you ducked and dodged the showers. You go by Mulgabill online. Why is that?
0: Mulgabill Cycles. Well, that's just part of, as you mentioned, the 1896 poem by Banjo Paterson, and it takes people right back to 130 years ago.
1: I mean, in the poem, Mulgabill, he ends up riding straight into Dead Man's Creek and declaring the horse is good enough for him. So did anyone on this trip have a moment where they wanted to chuck the bike in a creek and call up the backup vehicle?
0: Not this trip. There's been a couple of mishaps, since 2014 we've started it. But one year my bike parted, the front wheel parted company, and that was a bit average. That was probably the worst we had.
1: It sounds like there's some nice camaraderie on this journey, Lyle. Is it open to anyone, or is it just a specific group of mates that do this year's ride?
0: No, it's open to anyone, but it's just like a small organised ride, so it's around 25 people or so, and

0: Then we're going on a cruise with a mate, going down to Kangaroo Island around Tassie on my first cruise.
1: Oh, good luck on that one, and best of luck to your partner too with the hip operation. That sounds like it's very much
0: Yeah.
1: needed, and the fact she could even get bone on bone bicycle riding in is incredible. Well, Mulga Bill, thank you very much for joining us this afternoon.
0: Thanks very much for that, Adam. Thanks for the phone call.
1: It's Mulga Bill, organiser of the Shearers Ride, and they've just completed it through the outback, 370 kilometres on some very old bicycles. It's a quarter to six.

Wendy Matthews, Let's Kiss, like the Angels Do. We were having fun for Name My Band earlier, trying to come up with a good name of a band of marine biologists. Dino at Cooktown's got in with a very late, very cheeky suggestion. He says, would the band be called Willy and the Warm Wetsuits? Depends, I guess, who's in the band, Dino. And a few of you are texting through to say, well, Gordon saying, great research on that story, Adam. Well, I'd love to claim credit for it, but that was Chris Calcino who both unearthed the story and did the research on Mulga Bill. But being a Banjo Paterson fan, I have read the poem, but I can't remember it in forensic detail when trying to conduct an interview on it, so do have to give the credit where the credit's due. It's 10 minutes to 6, so coming up, the news, of course, at 6 o'clock, our current affairs programs, PM and Australia-wide, and then two cracking games of football tonight. If you're an NRL fan, you don't need to do anything. You've got the game between Parramatta and South Sydney coming up on the radio from 7 o'clock, our coverage. And if you're an AFL fan, the Lions are in action tonight against the Sydney Swans, which should be an absolutely cracking game as well. And you can hear that on the ABC Listen app or on the AFL app. You can click and find the ABC coverage for what should be a great game in the AFL.

0: AFL as well. So two really good games of football. And then, of course, the World Cup game tomorrow between Australia and Paraguay. I think it's someone was telling me it's a midday kickoff. So that will be a very, that's a very family-friendly time, isn't it? Mind you, if the kids are still at school, they might not be able to watch it. Some schools finished early, but and of course at work, although I'd imagine there'll be a few extended lunch breaks. So Australia versus Paraguay tomorrow about midday, I think. Someone told me that. I haven't actually fact-checked that, so one of you might correct me if that's not the case. So lots of football coming your way on the ABC over the coming days.
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0: From the Royal and the Crown to the Commercial and the Exchange, there's no shortage of pubs around Australia that stick to a fairly standard naming convention. Every now and then, though, you do find a pub with a name that doesn't really fit the status quo and has a fascinating history behind it. And Drive's Chris Calcino takes us to one such hotel for today's leg of the Great Queensland Pub Crawl.
3: Yeah, hello, this is Butch from the Leap Hotel in North Queensland, just north of Mackay. We have this beautiful old pub that's 140 years old and lots of history, and we enjoy the public and life and what we do here.
4: And plenty of pubs around Queensland have fascinating histories, but none quite the same as where you get the name from. It's a tragic story. Can you tell me about that?
3: Yeah, mate, it is a bit of a ironic old pub in history. The Leap got its name from what happened here. An Aboriginal lady jumped from the cliffs from the hotel here with her baby, and she died, the baby survived, and then they changed the name to the Leap.
4: Yeah, so that happened back in 1867, and I think the native police and settlers had this lady cornered up on the top of the mountain cliffs there, and she decided to take this leap rather than to be captured. But from what I gather, the infant survived. It got caught in the brushes there and was adopted by a local family and lived out her life in the district under the name Judith Johannesburg.
3: Yeah, that's correct. There was incidents happening anyway. The local tribe, they were removing the kids from their tribe and whatnot. She did not want to do it, so she was tracked up to the top of that hill and then chose to jump over with the baby. Yeah, she passed away and the baby survived, and then the local family, the Reedys, took on the baby, and they had a child at the same age at the same time, and she lived on, and the story goes from there.
4: How long have you and Jen been there at the Leap?
3: So Jen and I have been at the Leap now for just over four years. We're local as such. We've been in the area for about 15 years and needed a career change, and the Leap Hotel was a great new adventure for us.
4: So what was the career prior to slinging beers?
3: Oh, I had a mowing business and I come to Mackay as a mining deal. Jen's an RN, a nurse at the base hospital, and yeah, it was a midlife crisis. Let's try something new.
4: We all dream of having that crisis at one point. Well, I mean, I do. I've one day going out and buying a pub, and I don't know if it actually works out exactly as it does in your dreams, but how's it been so far?
3: Yeah, mate, I think it's every Aussie boy's dream to take on a pub one day. Look, it's very rewarding. It's a lot of hours. There's a lot of different characters. You've got to definitely be a people person and have to have a lot of patience, and the local community makes it, and it's definitely a lot of hours, though.
4: Which local requires the most patience?
3: Oh, mate, we've got many characters that sit in their spot at certain parts of the bar at certain times of the day, and it's always a wonderful juggling act to get them all to cruise along some days.
4: Is there one rusted on local who's been there? He's like the raconteur, the storyteller that all the young'uns sort of swirl around?
3: Yeah, mate. Oh, well, we have a lot of backpackers. There's pubs on the highway, the Bruce Highway, and we get a lot of backpackers, a lot of travellers, and there's definitely some of the older locals that drink in the afternoon that tell a yarn to the backpackers and the travellers and keep everyone very amused.
4: And how much of it's true?
3: Oh, look, yeah, there's always that extra beer to help the story a bit bigger, but
4: about 85%.
3: Different yarns that happens here and there, yeah.
4: You're a former professional lawnmower, so when you buy your own pub and you've got to maintain everything around it, do you get someone else in to do that work, or you get back on the tools?
3: No, we definitely do it all. It's a hands-on, it's a Murrumpa pub, so we cook, we mow, we clean, we do 90% of it ourselves, and we just have good bar staff to help here and there. But as a smaller pub, that's what the hours be, is just keeping it up and running.
4: And your ma and pa, is that, so you've got kids, do you?
3: Yes, we do. We have teenagers that help here and there, and it's definitely a family event.
4: What are some of the stranger happenings or funniest scenes that you've seen during that 4 years?
3: Look, I close the pub up at night and come back, and some of the locals are sleeping on the couch out the front. You just clean around them, and people will leave items behind and then call up a week later, and there it is, sitting right where they've left it. So there's never a strange thing when it comes to a pub and people.
4: What about ghosts? You sometimes get these really old pubs, and the locals swear that there's some sort of spirits getting around there. Have you got any poltergeists?
3: Yes, we do. I do believe there was a lady that committed suicide on the veranda here back about 50 years ago. And I do feel that she's around and present. We're actually going to have some people come in and want to do a try and find the ghost here in October. So it'll be interesting to see what they find.
4: There's a lot of tragic stories tied up with this pub, isn't there?
3: Yes, there is. It's got quite a history, the old pub.
4: All positive memories from now here on in, hopefully.
3: Yes.
4: What's the toughest thing about running a regional Queensland pub?
3: Well, the toughest thing, mate, is the hours. I compared it to having a newborn child, you know, when we first took it over.
4: Do you get a chance to switch over the other side of the bar? Because most people, when they dream of owning a pub, what they're probably actually dreaming about is having a pub where they can just sit around and drink beer all day. That's me anyway. It's probably not really reality and probably not great for your life expectancy if that happens, but do you still occasionally get to hop over the other side and enjoy a tipple?
3: Yeah, you have to. As a publican, that's what people love. They love for you to go and have a beer and mingle with them. You definitely got to have that side of it too, where you know the locals, you have a beer with them, you have a yarn. You do it, but it's definitely a bit of a line on doing it too much.
4: When the publican comes over and has a beer with you, you feel like a bit of a celebrity. It's
3: yeah, absolutely, mate. The hard part is he leaves and then the next person comes in, and you can go on all day and not get much done.
4: Where to from here? You've been there for 4 years. What are your plans for the future?
3: Yeah, mate, we're going to enjoy. We've got a little more time left on this pub. Yeah, no, just go and travel and go and see what the other great Australian pubs are out there. You know, our kids are growing up and we're ready to enjoy this for a few more years and then do a bit of travelling and see the rest of what's out there.
4: And chuck them on minimum wage and they can run the show while you're out there and sampling all the finest beers of Australia.
3: Yes, sir. That's definitely the go.
0: Butch Taylor from the Leap Hotel speaking to Chris Galsino for the Great Queensland Pub Crawl. This

0: Queen and Don't Stop Me Now. Don't stop me, it's 17 past seven.
1: Do you know the next Australian of the Year? Are they raising funds for those in need? Or building a brighter future? Conducting research? Or inspiring future astronauts? 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
0: All right, we are in the middle, well, not the middle, kind of at the start of the smart casual quiz. You know how this works? 20 questions. If you're the last person standing at the end, then you will take home the limited edition fridge magnet. Our next cab off the rank is Jack. Jack's in Inala. Hello, Jack.
2: Good evening.
0: Jack, have you voted for your suburb in the suburbs of Greater Brisbane?
2: No, but it would have to be Inala.
0: You reckon?
2: 4077, absolutely.
0: 4077, represent.
2: That's it.
0: How long have you lived in that part of the world, good sir?
2: Almost 10 years.
0: Okay. What's your best and favourite thing about it?
2: The banh mi at the Inala Civic Centre.
0: You know what? It's yeah.
2: Outstanding.
0: I have tasted said banh mi. We did an outside broadcast from your neck of the woods, and I very nearly forgot to go back on air because I was very busy eating banh mi.
2: I've had it in Vietnam and it's exactly the same.
0: Now I'm hungry.
2: That's the plan.
0: Okay. All right. So this is an easy one because it was an either or and the person before you said the other one, but I'm going to do this anyway. Question three was, which island in New Zealand is bigger, the south or the north?
2: Must be the south.
0: It is indeed the south. Yes, hang on, let me get the big sound.

0: Do I get any guesses?
1: Are you looking for the director? Do you know what film it is? Do you recognise the theme?
0: I think it might be a bit Star Wars-ish.
1: It involves being in space.
0: So what am I going...
1: You need the director.
0: Mr. Lucas is the only thing I know about all that.
1: Oh, no! I'm so sorry. That's not the right answer. Now I can actually...
0: At least I didn't Google it like the rest. Have a good night, Kel.
1: Thanks, mate. I like being mistaken for her. Give me a call now. If you know the answer, call right now on 1-300-222-612. Who is the director of the movie that carries that theme? Call me now on 1-300-222-612. But in the meantime, I'm very excited I get to play this one. It's by one of my favourite groups. You're on ABC Radio Brisbane and Gold Coast. 12 minutes to 8.

Ketchup Boys and West End Girls. That was released back in 1986, which is, look, it was a good year, 86, I reckon. It is now 9 minutes to 8, and I need your answer to the question.

0: allegation that Fortescue takes very seriously. I've been briefed on the class action which was presented today.
1: In rugby league, South Sydney's into the NRL's top four with a convincing win over Parramatta at Western Sydney Stadium. Here's Andrew Moore.
2: South Sydney probably handled the conditions better than Parramatta throughout the 80 minutes. Light rain fell throughout. South Sydney scored twice early to lead 12-0. Parramatta hit back with a Brian Kelly try and trailed 12-6 at half-time. But then early in the second half, Talon De Silva raced over to score for the Eels. It was 12-all. But then South Sydney scored three tries in a 15-minute period to regain control and win 32 points to 12, having scored six tries to two. They've now beaten Parramatta in 10 of their last 11 games to enter the top four before a crowd of 14,365. Andrew Moore, ABC Sport, Sydney.
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3: The weather forecast for Queensland cities for Friday: Brisbane partly cloudy, medium chance of showers, 20 degrees. Same for the Gold Coast and the Sunshine Coast for that matter, and partly cloudy in Toowoomba with 17 degrees. Bundaberg, a shower or two. Shower or two also for Rockhampton, 22. Mackay, shower or two. Townsville, possible shower, 27. Same for Cairns, 26. Mount Isa and Longreach, 26. A little bit of cloud in Longreach. 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

0: It said that he passed out at the end of that. Andrew. Question four.
1: It's never like that Welsh dude. What's his name?
0: That Welsh dude was Tom Jones, yeah.
1: Yeah, Tom Jones.
0: Yeah. Question 14. We're in James Bond. You can stay there if you like or move.
1: Stay there, please.
0: Of the six men who have played James Bond, which one has the highest number of on-screen kills?
1: On-screen kills?
0: Yeah, on-screen kills.
1: Yeah, right.
0: Who's killed the most people on screen?

0: ABC News with Andrew Kaloupas. Rescue efforts are continuing in Venezuela after back-to-back earthquakes killed at least 164 people and injured almost 1,000. With more, here's Jono Wakeley.
1: People flooded into the street as buildings collapsed following a magnitude 7.2 earthquake that struck northern Venezuela. That was followed less than a minute later by a second quake at a magnitude 7.5. Venezuelan officials say at least 250 buildings have been damaged or lost following the earthquake. The U.S. Geological Survey is warning that the death toll could be much higher than the preliminary totals, with predictive modeling indicating that it will most likely run into the thousands, with a chance of exceeding 10,000. The UN says it's mobilized aid and is working with Venezuelan authorities to support the emergency response.
0: Prime Minister Anthony Albanese says strengthening Australia's social media ban is a priority amid concerns the world-first laws are not strong enough. Here's political reporter Pablo Vinales.
2: In December last year, children under the age of 16 were kicked off social media after Labor passed laws banning them from platforms including Instagram, TikTok and Snapchat. Since then, tech giants have been legally required to block and take reasonable steps to prevent young Australians signing up. But earlier this month, eSafety Commissioner Julie Inman-Grant warned her powers were too limited. In Question Time yesterday, the Prime Minister suggested the laws would be strengthened.
3: We're working on that as a priority.
2: Platforms that fail to comply can face fines of almost $50 million.
0: Israeli Prime Minister Benjamin Netanyahu and his defence minister say Israeli forces will remain in Lebanon, Syria and Gaza indefinitely. A government spokesman earlier said that any withdrawal from Lebanon would be conditional on the disarmament of Hezbollah. Lebanon says that it's been seeking a full pullback of Israeli troops as part of negotiations mediated by Washington. But Defence Minister Israel Katz says there are no

0: ABC News.
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2: Hi there, I'm Alex Chambers. Welcome to another day of Early Morning Country. It is Friday the 26th of June, and I've been keeping you company all week because Michael has been away. And a big thanks to you and all of your country requests that have been coming through as well. And I've just walked into a text that's come through from Jono, who says, "Well done for the week of country music and loves the show." Thanks, Jono. But it isn't just me picking the songs, it's you out there as well, which I appreciate quite a lot. And I've got some more of your song suggestions to play this morning, and a special little birthday treat for one listener as well. Remember, you can stay in contact with me on the text line, suggest a song for the playlist for Michael for next week on 0487 993 222. Don't forget to pop your name and where you're texting from as well.

Gina Jeffries and Tanya Kernaghan on Early Morning Country. Let's take a look at the weather and what you can expect with a focus on Queensland this morning. There are no weather warnings to speak of today, not even a strong wind warning, which is great news. The forecast for today is for scattered showers and thunderstorms developing in southwestern and the southern interior Queensland, west of about St George. Showers tending widespread and to areas of light rain overnight between Windorah and Bolan. Isolated showers in eastern Queensland and the central and southern interior, tending scattered near the coast and widespread between Ingham and Cairns and about the Daintree. Mostly sunny in the far west, Gulf Country and Western Peninsula. Light to moderate east to southeasterly winds, tending fresh along the east coast north of Cairns. Maximum temperatures are a little above average in the central west, near average elsewhere, while minimum temperatures are above average for most areas, tending near average about the far west and far north. Let's take a look at some of those top temperatures you will expect today. Toowoomba, partly cloudy, 16 degrees. Bundaberg, possible shower and 23. Gladstone, a cloudy day with a top of 23 degrees, whereas in Rockhampton, a shower or two and 23. Mackay will see a shower or two with a top of 23. It'll be a cloudy day in Townsville, 27 degrees. Cairns, showers and 25. Cooktown, a shower or two and 27. Weipa, partly cloudy, 32. Meanwhile, Normanton is partly cloudy as well, 31. Burketown, partly cloudy, 30. Mount Isa, mostly sunny and 26.

26, Longreach partly cloudy in 26. It's a partly cloudy day in Winton with a top of 28. Roma will see a shower or two and 20, and Birdsville 23 degrees and mostly sunny. Back to your song requests now this morning. And Yoli Miller from Meadowvale gave me a text earlier in the week. It's a very special day today. Her husband Max is celebrating his 83rd birthday, but that's not the only birthday in the household there, because their grandson Matty, his birthday is on tomorrow, on Saturday, and he's turning 13. And the song they wanted to hear this morning was Through the Years by Kenny Rogers. So Max, this is for you and for Matty from Yoli.

That's the unmistakable voice of Kenny Rogers there with Through the Years, and that song Yoli Miller wanted for her husband today. He's celebrating his 83rd birthday, and her son, Maddie, who's still working on the farm driving tractors, is celebrating his 13th birthday tomorrow. Thanks for the text. You too can text in with a song choice if you'd like. 0487 993 222. Let me know what song you'd like to hear. I'll pop it on the playlist for next week and pop your name and where you're texting from as well. And that's exactly what Dazza from Country Victoria did, and he wanted to hear this one from Tom Curtin. It's called In the West.

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2: I'm Alex Chambers, looking after the show. Well, Michael Clark's been away this week. He'll be back on Monday morning. Don't forget, if you'd like a song to suggest for me to put in that playlist, you can. 0487 993 222. Another one of your requests this morning, and this was from Jim and Bowen, and another big voice in country music, Charlie Pride, with Mountain of Love.

I love it how he goes deep at the end there. That's Charlie Pride there. Thanks to Jim and Bowen for suggesting that song this morning. Trevor from Longreach has also gotten in touch saying, why have I never heard Graham Connor's song Heart Creek Debutante Ball on the radio? Well, I don't know, Trevor, but we might have to change that. It's going on the list for next week.

That one is Olivia Newton-John. You might have picked her voice there. That song is 56 years old, all the way back from 1973. Only got time to fit in one more song this morning for you on Early Morning Country. Big thanks to all of your requests this week. I really appreciate it.

0: That one there is the Frank Family Band with Soda Cap Boogie on Early Morning Country. Once again, Michael Clark will be back on Monday. Everything returns to normal and I'll fit in some of your requests too. This has been Early Morning Country.
1: ABC News. Good morning, I'm Maria Hatzakis. The Prime Minister, Anthony Albanese, has flagged Australia's youth social media ban could be bolstered amid concerns the world's first laws are too weak. Here's political reporter Pablo Viñales.
2: In December last year, children under the age of 16 were kicked off social media after Labor passed laws banning them from platforms including Instagram, TikTok and Snapchat. Since then, tech giants have been legally required to block and take reasonable steps to prevent young Australians signing up. But earlier this month, eSafety Commissioner Julie Inman-Grant warned her powers were too limited. In Question Time yesterday, the Prime Minister suggested the laws would be strengthened.
3: We're working on that as a priority.
2: Platforms that fail to comply can face fines of almost $50 million.
1: State Parliament will today continue debating the Queensland budget, with the Chris Afulli government standing firm on its health measures. Sarah Richards reports.
4: Health was one of the pillars of this week's budget, accounting for $35.5 billion, or nearly a third of the entire spending plan. But Shadow Health Minister Mark Bailey has told Parliament the economic blueprint slashes funding models tied directly to emergency hospital beds.
5: Let that sink in. You've got to wonder what planet this Premier and this Health Minister lives on.
4: Health Minister Tim Nicholls has told the House the budget provides for three new hospitals at Coomera, Toowoomba and Bundaberg.
6: We have fully funded our hospital rescue plan, including over 2,600 new beds.
4: He says the government will recruit thousands of doctors and frontline staff over the coming year.
1: Rescue efforts are continuing in Venezuela after two earthquakes that have killed at least 188 people. Jono Wakeley has details.
7: People flooded into the street as buildings collapsed following a magnitude 7.2 earthquake that struck northern Venezuela. That was followed less than a minute later by a second quake at a magnitude 7.5. Venezuelan officials say at least 250 buildings have been damaged or lost following the earthquake. The U.S. Geological Survey is warning that the death toll could be much higher than the preliminary totals, with predictive modelling indicating that it will most likely run into the thousands, with a chance of exceeding 10,000. The UN says it's mobilised aid and is working with Venezuelan authorities to support the emergency response.
1: The United Kingdom has broken another temperature record as a heatwave sweeps through Europe. Elias Kluwer reports from London.
8: The UK is sweltering through a heatwave. In the English county of Somerset, a temperature of 36.4 degrees was recorded, making it the hottest June day since a day earlier, when a temperature of 36.1 degrees was recorded. That heat record had stood for 50 years. On the European continent, temperatures are even hotter. After scorching 40-plus temperatures were recorded in Spain and France, the heatwave has moved east, with forecasters in Germany warning of extreme conditions. Analysts say climate change is driving up temperatures around the world, but particularly in Europe, with research suggesting it's heating up twice as fast as a global average.
1: In the AFL, Brisbane has claimed its third straight win with a 43-point victory over the Sydney Swans at the Gabba. Here's Quinton Hull.
9: Both teams were off the bye and the Lions won every quarter to inflict the Swans' third loss of the season, the Premiers posting 19-13-126 to 12-11-83 to move their season ledger to 9 wins and 6 losses. Will Ashcroft starred with 30 possessions for the victors, while Sydney's Chad Warner kicked a goal of the year contender among his 4 majors and 28 disposals. The loss further soured for the Swans, with forward Joel Amati picking up an ankle injury. Round 16 continues on Friday night, with Hawthorn hosting Greater Western Sydney at the MCG. Quentin Hull, ABC Sport, Brisbane.
1: Briefly, in rugby league, the South Sydney Rabbitohs are into the NRL's top four after defeating the Parramatta Eels 32 points to 12 at Western Sydney Stadium. The weather for Queensland, scattered showers and storms developing in the state's southwest and southern interior. Isolated showers in eastern districts and the central interior, mostly sunny elsewhere. Cairns 25, Townsville 27, Mackay, Rockhampton and Bundaberg 23, Mount Isa 26. In the state southeast, partly cloudy with showers, Brisbane, Ipswich and Sunshine Coast 21, Logan and the Gold Coast 20, Toowoomba 16 degrees. 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
12: Good morning. Hello. Welcome along to the Brekkie program. As Europe swelters through its summer, many of you in far north Queensland are wondering where the bloody hell is winter. It's currently 20 degrees in Cairns, 19.5 in Innisfail and 17.5 degrees in Mareeba. Georgetown is on 16 degrees this morning, 19 in Kawanyama and 21 in Lockhart River, 21 also for Weipa, 14 degrees in Ravenshoe this morning. And I wish I could offer better news heading into the weekend, but these showers that have continued to fall right around the North Tropical Coast really do look like they have set in. We've got some big totals along some parts of the Cassowary Coast. 30 millimetres has fallen at Tully. On the Daintree Coast, 35 for the Baird's. And topaz on the tableland seems to have taken the prize for the golden gumboot, at least in the last 21 hours. 47 millimetres there, and a couple of 10 to 20 millimetre falls in the nearby districts, Greenhaven and Glen Allen, both up over 20. And Bibinda at Wonga Park, 36 millimetres, 36 also for Garradunga. So, unfortunately, those windscreen wipers are going to still be necessary if you're out and about travelling already or on your way to work and school a little later in the morning. Those showers are very prevalent. That's because so is the southeasterly that has been punctuating our forecast all week. It's not as fresh as it has been for Cairns, and even further north, the wind warning has now eased, and the wind speed is around 15 to 20 knots for those areas right up to the Peninsula coastal waters, and so no reprieve for the boaties heading into the weekend. You might have to find something else to do to occupy your time, or at least find a nice creek to settle into or something to get a little bit of protection. The weather not going to play ball this weekend, but playing ball is what the Socceroos are all about, and we're getting excited only hours away now from kickoff against Paraguay in the final round of final day of the opening round before we get into knockout territory. We only need a draw, but I think you're going to hear a little later in the show that the Aussies are definitely playing to win today.
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1: At 19 to 6, g'day and welcome along to the show. We've got the quiz to play, and now that I've got your attention after that track from the Kinks, I need you to put your football hat on today.
2: What the FNQ on ABC Far North?
1: Football fans, I reckon, are going to have no trouble with this question. You might know my story well. I was born in Darwin. I spent part of my childhood in Papua New Guinea and grew up in Cairns, where I went to school at St Augustine's College. I took to the round ball and played junior soccer with Stratford United and Edgehill United FC before winning a scholarship and heading off to the Australian Institute of Sport in 1982. And I played in the National Soccer League for the Canberra Arrows the following year. I had an extensive playing career, both in Australia and overseas, and represented the Socceroos proudly 67 times between 1984 and 1995. I was also the first Indigenous Australian to manage the national team. My time as national coach, though, was a tumultuous one, and I was eventually dumped in 2005 after Australia failed to win a single match in the Confederate Cup. I never forgot where I came from, though, and was a driving force behind the ultimately unsuccessful campaign to have the FNQ Fury return to where I believed it belonged, in the A-League. Who am I? 1300 801 222 if you would like to help me remember one of Far North Queensland's finest. 1300 801 222.
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1: 67 caps with the Socceroos between 1984 and 1985, and the first ever Indigenous Australian to manage the national team. Some of you might not have been aware of my Indigenous heritage. I had a very proud Indigenous and Italian heritage. 1300 801 222 is the number to call to play the quiz. And Michael from Clifton Beach, I'm delighted to take your call. How keen a devotee of footy are you?
7: Charlie, not that keen. I just more so because I reckon I went to school with this man. But I played a couple of seasons myself for Saints, but nowhere near his team. But, I was in the B side.
1: The B side against this bloke?
7: Actually, he was a year left. I think we were playing under 14s and 15s at that time. And so he was just 1 year up above me as well. So I wasn't in that group anyway. I was under 14s and he was under 15s at the time.
1: As well. I reckon it would have been a terrifying thing to have to be goalie with this tearaway coming down at you. Who are we talking about, Michael?
7: I reckon it's Frank Farina.
1: You're absolutely correct. It is Frank Farina. Yeah. And so if you were a little bit younger, do you remember his antics as a former Saints boy? Did he...
7: We were in the same class. So we were in the same classes at school, but he was just 1 year older. He was great, had great personality, very popular, very athletic, smart at school, well respected and liked by teachers and students. Was an all-rounder in a lot of ways. But that football, it was there absolutely. He was focused and it was his passion, definitely. I met him from when we were about 13 years of age, and we only caught up a couple of years ago when he occasionally visits Cairns. Yeah,
1: Oh, that's wonderful. Mm. So you still do get to catch up occasionally.
7: Yeah.
1: Oh, well, I know that the St. Augustine's connection, it's a strong one. And how closely did you to follow Frank's career as a player and then as a coach and a manager?
7: Well, in the early days, especially when he left Saints, went to AIS and then joined the national team, we were in close contact and followed what he was doing. Then he headed off to Europe and, so we sort of lost touch. Then he was away for a long time and then moved back, lived in Brisbane. I remember I actually went to see him in Brisbane a couple of times when I was there, but and Sydney too, when he played for, I think, Sydney FC over the years when we were about 19 or 20, that age. I'm going back nearly 40 years now.
1: Oh, well, that's very nice to get a personal insight, Michael.
7: Yeah, and it was always great to catch up with him. He was always very generous, with hanging out with him at his place. He was never too good or too much above any. He was just Frank. He was just like our schoolmate, still is.

0: Love that. Just Frank.
1: Yeah.
0: Well, yeah. I'm glad that you've given us a call and helped us to remember his contribution. He's obviously watching very closely as Australia tries to advance to the knockout stage of the World Cup, which I think would only be the third time that it's managed that in its history. So the stakes are very high later today when the Socceroos take on Paraguay, and we are going to get a take on that from your former schoolmate a little later in the program. So I hope you can tune in for that. I think that's coming up before 7 o'clock. So hang around for that, Michael, and thanks for playing the quiz this morning.
1: No worries. Thanks for taking the call.
0: Have a terrific weekend. Michael at Clifton Beach, remembering his mate from school, Just Frank. Kate on the text line texting in from Atherton also was right on the money with Frank Farina. Thank you very much, Kate, for your contribution as well. It is 13 minutes to 6 on what's shaping up to be a pretty dreary day around the tropical north, but inland it's looking a little better. For Georgetown, a partly cloudy day and a top of 29 degrees there, and in Croydon, 31 and partly cloudy also for Kawanyama, and partly cloudy right across the peninsula. No sign of showers anywhere in the forecast, including on Thursday Island, where it will get to 29 degrees today.
2: 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Who was this Gatsby fella?
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0: 1927, that's the band, not the year. It was 1988 that that song was in the Australian charts, If I Could. And you are listening to ABC Far North at 8 minutes to six. And it's that time of the day when we get to have a bit of fun and pit two songs against one another. Pit producer versus presenter as well. Juanita Sofa is here and delving into the protest songs, which is a great rich vein in terms of the genre. There are so many artists that really rose to prominence during the anti-war era.
1: Yes,
0: but
1: absolutely.
0: I have to admit, all of the time that I've listened and loved Creedence Clearwater Revival, I never realised that this song and its lyrics were all anti-establishment, all about defying the establishment, blue-collar pride, anti-government, but also anti-war.

0: Yeah, the lyrics say it all, talking about the unfairness of class rather than war itself. And John Fogerty, by the time he had written that song, he'd already been drafted and had served in the military, which is another thing that I wasn't aware of.
1: So yeah,
0: of a big hit for Creedence, one of three political songs on the Willie and the Poor Boys album released by Creedence Clearwater Revival.
1: I really like what John Fogerty said about the song too. He said it's the old saying about rich men making war and poor men having to fight them.
0: Ain't that the truth?
1: Yes.
0: And ain't that still the truth?
1: It is. Great song. Great song. It's going to be hard to beat that one.
0: What have you got? Come on.
1: I'm going completely different, and it's actually a song that I didn't realize at the time that it was a protest song either.
0: I don't blame you.
1: Probably because it was in German. It was a hit from 1983. It was Nina and 99 Luftballons.

0: It's the German version, because actually that was the one that was the hit of 1983, and it's about...
1: Wait a minute, so there was an English version as well.
0: There's an English version,
1: but it was the German version that became the hit.
0: Yeah,
1: I love that.
0: Go figure. It's about the dreams of the German people that were lost after World War II, and the 99 balloons, because 99 Luftballons literally means air balloons in German, and the 99 balloons represent the many dreams each person had. So the song was released in Nina's native Germany in 83, and they had no intention of actually releasing it in America until a disc jockey, is what they used to call them back in those days, at a radio station at K-Rock in LA, found a copy and just started playing it.
2: And away
0: so
2: it went.
0: So off it went. It was only her, you know, it was only her one hit outside of Germany.
2: So she was a bit of a one-hit wonder.
0: For, you know, outside of Germany. She had a few hits, more hits in Germany, though.
2: Okay. A bit of a contrast to John Fogerty and Creedence Clearwater Revival.
0: No doubt.
2: I mean, you could have played any number of hits, but today it's about the Battle of the Protest Songs. Which song would you like to hear on the radio after 6:30, when Holly Richardson will be here to bring you up to date with local news? You be the judge. 0487 993 222. That is the text number. It doesn't change, and we're always glad to hear from you. But particularly if you would like to have a say in the playlist today, 0487 993 222. If you want The Fortunate Son by Creedence Clearwater Revival or Nina's 99 Luftballons.
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2: Yeah, we've got news coming up in just a couple of minutes. That's the statewide bulletin. We've also got an early edition of AM to bring you up to date with news from around the world, including the tragedy that is unfolding in Venezuela this morning, with already 100 confirmed dead and many, many, many more unaccounted for after two almost simultaneous earthquakes hit near the capital city of Caracas, or a little further north. You'll get more information about that as well. The Rural Report coming your way at 6:15, and then it'll be time for the local brekkie program to return.
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0: ABC News. Good morning, I'm Maria Hatzakis. The disaster response is continuing in Venezuela, where almost 200 people have been killed in two earthquakes. Details from Cayman Gok.
1: Rescue crews and residents are desperately searching through the rubble of buildings looking for survivors after the most powerful earthquakes to hit Venezuela in a century. The death toll is expected to drastically rise in coming days as the extent of damage becomes clearer. One of the worst hit areas is the port city of La Guaira, where more than 100 buildings were destroyed. Venezuela's acting leader, Delcy Rodriguez, says international aid and help from multiple countries is on its way, including the United States, which in January captured and arrested the country's then-president, Nicolas Maduro. Cayman Gok, ABC News.
0: Queensland Parliament resumes today with the House still debating the state budgets. Sarah Richards reports.
2: The government handed down the budget earlier this week, permanently locking in 50-cent public transport fares. It also featured a record $55.9 billion investment over 4 years into roads and rail across the state, and it will see metro-style buses on the Gold Coast. Transport Minister Brent Mickleberg told the House these measures will create a more reliable network.
3: One that's not built just for our current needs, but also for generations to come.
2: Shadow Transport Minister Bart Malish told Parliament the budget would leave Queenslanders sitting in traffic.
4: The 2032 games will come, the infrastructure won't.
2: The debate continues.
0: The Prime Minister, Anthony Albanese, has confirmed the federal government's considering tougher laws to enforce Australia's social media ban for young people. The legislation took effect in December last year, banning under-16s from platforms including Instagram, Facebook, TikTok and Snapchat. Since then, tech giants have been legally required to block and take reasonable steps to prevent young Australians signing up. Mr. Albanese has told Federal Parliament there's more work to do, saying the government is looking at strengthening measures to check the power of companies behind the social media platforms. Temperature records are continuing to fall in the United Kingdom, where Europe is gripped by a heatwave. Here's Europe correspondent Elias Kluwer.
5: The UK record for the hottest June day has been broken for a second day in a row after a temperature of 36.4 degrees was recorded in southern England. A day earlier, a temperature of 36.1 degrees was recorded, which had broken a record that had stood since 1976. In Europe, temperatures are even higher. People in Spain and France have been sweltering through temperatures well into the 40s, and while forecasters expect some respite, the heatwave is moving east, with extreme conditions now expected in Germany. Elias Kluwer, ABC News, London.
0: South Sydney is into the NRL's top four with a convincing win over Parramatta at Western Sydney Stadium. Andrew Moore reports.
6: South Sydney probably handled the conditions better than Parramatta throughout the 80 minutes. Light rain fell throughout. South Sydney scored twice early to lead 12-0. Parramatta hit back with a Brian Kelly try and trailed 12-6 at half-time. But then early in the second half, Talon De Silva raced over to score for the Eels. It was 12-all. But then South Sydney scored three tries in a 15-minute period to regain control and win 32 points to 12, having scored six tries to two. They've now beaten Parramatta in 10 of their last 11 games to enter the top four before a crowd of 14,365. Andrew Moore, ABC Sport, Sydney.
0: Briefly, in the AFL, the Brisbane Lions have risen to sixth place on the ladder with a commanding 43-point win over the Sydney Swans at the Gabba. In soccer, Australia will play its final group stage match at the FIFA Men's World Cup at midday, taking on Paraguay in San Francisco. A win or a draw for the Socceroos will guarantee them a place in the knockout stages. A loss means Australia would finish third in the group and would have to rely on other results to qualify. The weather for Queensland: scattered showers and storms developing in the state's southwest and the southern interior, isolated showers in eastern districts and the central interior. Mostly sunny elsewhere. Cairns 25, Townsville 27, Mackay, Rockhampton and Bundaberg 23 degrees, Mount Isa 26. In the state's southeast, partly cloudy with showers. Brisbane, Ipswich and the Sunshine Coast 21, Logan and the Gold Coast 20, Toowoomba 16. Looking ahead, partly cloudy with showers tomorrow.
7: Good morning. Welcome to AM. I'm Melissa Clark in Canberra, coming to you from Ngunnawal country and acknowledging other custodians. More than 180 people have died and more than 1,000 injured following a devastating pair of earthquakes in Venezuela. A massive search and rescue operation is underway across the country, with many people still trapped in debris. They are the worst quakes the country has experienced in a century, with hundreds of buildings toppled, leaving many Venezuelans abroad desperately trying to contact family and friends. A warning, North America correspondent Cayman Gok's report contains distressing details.
1: Amidst the ruins of the port city La Guaira, residents search for loved ones.
8: I'm Arminda Gomez, my dear. I lost my daughter, my grandson and my granddaughter, who was due to be born in a month. Please help me find my daughter and see if she's under the rubble, please.
1: Under a collapsed building, Juan Alberto Mendaño can see a woman wiggling her fingers through the debris, but he can't manage to get her out.
9: We just got here last night. When we heard the scream, there was nothing we could do. We waited for dawn. God willing, they rescue her as quickly as possible.
1: Venezuela was rocked by rare back-to-back earthquakes, a 7.2 magnitude quake followed by an even bigger one at a magnitude of 7.5, all in the span of 39 seconds. The death toll is expected to drastically rise within coming days. Venezuela's acting leader, Delcy Rodriguez, has declared a state of emergency.
8: I call on the people of Venezuela to remain calm and to stay in their homes as long as their housing infrastructure is not compromised, so that we can facilitate rescue efforts for those who are still trapped.
1: The oil-rich nation has been in an economic depression for more than a decade, and for years the United States deemed it a hostile nation. In January, American troops conducted a brazen raid to capture then-President Nicolas Maduro from his Caracas compound. And ever since, Venezuela's government has been influenced by the US. Diplomatic ties are slowly being repaired. Other nations are sending help. Washington's top diplomat Marco Rubio says the US will too.
10: The airport there is badly damaged, so we'll have to rely on the Department of War to deploy assets there. And then we're also helping them with some overhead imagery, especially in coastal areas where they don't have full visibility over what the damage has been or what the impact has been. Those are the acute, like, short-term needs over the next 48 to 72 hours, because in search and rescue, you're trying to get to people while you can still save their lives.
1: Hundreds of buildings have been toppled and the damage bill is in the billions. This disaster only worsening Venezuela's existing financial and humanitarian crises. This is Cayman Gok reporting for AM.
7: Back home, legal experts say the federal government risked losing a high court challenge if it barred the last ISIS-linked woman, Hodan Abi, from returning to Australia. Yesterday on AM, Home Affairs Minister Tony Burke confirmed the Sydney woman has been issued with a permit to return. The minister insisted an exclusion order placed on her could not be extended and that she will be heavily monitored upon her arrival. Here's political reporter Pablo Vinales.
11: She's the last woman in a cohort of ISIS-linked families who remained in Syria, the others having already returned to Australia. Hodan Abi had been subject to a temporary exclusion order, which allows the Commonwealth to prevent Australian citizens from returning home unless they apply for a permit. Greg Barton is a professor of global Islamic politics at Deakin University.
12: Temporary exclusion orders can only run for a maximum of 24 months. You can apply for an extension. The extension order gives a chance for authorities to do their homework to catch up, maybe to press charges, so it buys time.
11: Ms. Abi was issued with the exclusion order in February when she and 33 other women and children at Syria's Al-Roj refugee camp attempted to return home. The order banned her from doing so, but she applied for a permit to return, which, upon legal advice to the Home Affairs Minister, has been granted. Greg Barton says when she does come back with her young daughter, Ms. Abi will be subject to strict monitoring.
12: It'll certainly involve limited access to the internet and social media, and of course that can be done by means of technology at one level, but it also means a degree of physical surveillance of checks. So that involves state police working with Australian Federal Police.
11: Opposition leader Angus Taylor put this question to the Prime Minister yesterday.
13: Why does the Prime Minister keep rolling out the welcome mat for ISIS terrorist sympathisers?
14: The idea that anyone in this parliament is not totally opposed to ISIS and terrorism is something that has no place. One of the things that defines our country and distinguishes us from authoritarian regimes is the rule of law.
11: Legal experts say the Commonwealth risked losing a high court challenge if it tried to bar Ms. Abbey from returning. Professor of International Law at the Australian National University, Don Rothwell, says such a decision would almost certainly spark a legal challenge.
15: Government lawyers would no doubt be advising the minister that there's every possibility that a temporary exclusion order could be challenged in the High Court on constitutional grounds.
11: Professor Rothwell says while not enshrined in the Constitution, a citizen's right to return home is a clear tenet of international human rights law and could be an implied constitutional right.
15: At the moment, we have no definitive decision by the High Court on this precise issue as to whether or not citizens have a right of entry to Australia.
11: It's not known when Hadan Abbey and her daughter will return to Australia.
7: Pablo Vinales. The Socceroos are gearing up for their final group stage match in the World Cup, taking on Paraguay today for their chance to advance in the tournament. It is the pinnacle of football. And in Western Sydney, the sports global governing body is offering new arrivals to Australia an opportunity to connect through their shared love of the game. Our reporter Tanya Dendrinos went to a training session to meet some of the participants.
16: It's a crisp winter's evening in Fairfield in Western Sydney, but there's a common passion warming those braving the night air. 22-year-old Ahmad Akimi is in his element.
17: I love everything about football.
16: He came to Australia almost 2 years ago.
17: The Taliban were in Afghanistan, so we decided to go to Pakistan, and we came from Pakistan.
16: Ahmad, who's working as an electrician, is part of a FIFA Foundation program run by not-for-profit Reclink Australia. Jared Galbraith-Martin is Reclink's senior sports coordinator.
18: In essence, it's looking to support refugees, newly arrived migrants to Australia, support them not just in terms of providing a sport that they love and they flourish in, but also supporting them with their settlement journey.
16: The program is funded for 2 years, removing the cost barrier that often prevents many new arrivals from participating in sport, one Roman Abassi experienced firsthand.
19: It was so expensive for me, and also the equipment, the sport equipment, so expensive.
16: The 33-year-old refugee advocate was a professional athlete in Afghanistan and came to Australia as a refugee almost 4 years ago. He recently joined the Reclink program as a facilitator and says the benefits go far beyond physical activity.
19: When the refugees, they came to Australia, they were dealing with social isolation, with mental problem, with lots of issues. The only way that we can support them is sport and recreation.
16: The majority of participants in the FIFA Foundation program are referred by Settlement Services International. Its youth engagement coordinator is Anastasia Kachurovska.
20: It is a time for them to reclaim their childhood and reclaim their youth and reclaim their joy.
16: Around 80 participants are enrolled in the program and many are learning English for the first time. But on the pitch, there's a universal language.
21: Football. I like football.
22: I like football.
16: Sarah Scandari's family came to Australia in 2004. She was born a year later. She's also connected with the program and become a leader among the group.
23: In football, it's like everyone unites. You don't need to know the language. You just say ball, ball, pass. It's very simple. And I guess we just connect in that way.
16: Looking to the global stage, Ahmad Akimi and his friends are keenly following the World Cup.
23: Who's your favourite team?
17: Maybe Australia, because I'm here and I'm going to support them. Beside Australia, it was Afghanistan that they couldn't qualify. And the other team would be Argentina.
23: Is Messi a favourite?
17: Yes, of course.
16: Language proving no barrier for that enduring football debate either.
24: Of course, Cristiano Ronaldo.
25: Lionel Messi.
26: Cristiano Ronaldo.
7: Young football fans there. Ending that report by Tanya Dendrinos. And that's Early AM for today. In finance, oil is higher. The global benchmark Brent crude is trading at $75.42 US a barrel. And the Australian dollar is higher as well. It's buying 69.1 US cents. I'm Melissa Clark. The time now, it's 6:15.
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4: Good morning. I'm Brooke Tindall. Thank you for joining me for The Rural Report today. Coming up on the program, meet one of this year's Advancing Beef Leaders program recipients, a grazier from the Charters Towers Collinsville region who's grown up around cattle his entire life. Hear more from what he hopes to gain over the next 12 months in the program. But first, the Cassowary Coast Regional Council released its new financial year budget yesterday, with the rate in the dollar increasing by 5% for all primary production categories. This means all primary producers will pay the same increased rate. After a three-year-long battle for transparency over what graziers feel are inequitable rates, this latest budget has left President of the Cassowary Coast Graziers Association, Jason Berzicott, frustrated.
5: Personally, I'm very upset, not surprised, unfortunately, and I'm sure many of our members will be extremely upset as well. We've been lobbying the council for fair rates for 3 years in this current iteration. Just to give some context to your listeners, Sophie, so we are the highest grazing rates of the east coast of Queensland by a long way. And we have expensive land here as well, which means our rates are extreme. The banana producers, they have around 60 times more capacity to generate revenue from their farm, around 100 times more burden on the road than graziers. They have a priority road service due to that burden they have on the roads, yet Cassowary Coast charges them the same rates in a dollar as they do graziers. And Cassowary Coast is the only high rates council in the state to do that. We've asked Cassowary Coast to explain to us why they see that fair and reasonable. They will not do so, including engaging external lawyers to prevent them needing to tell us why and how that could possibly be fair and equitable.
22: have your rates changed in this budget?
5: So it looks like a 5% increase, and I haven't had a good read of it yet, Sophie. I had to walk away from it, to be honest, for a start. So I plan to read it over the next couple of days and digest it. But it looks like a 5% increase. I did note they say for the average rate payer, that's $93 a year. For myself personally, it's $1,000 a year. And I know other graders, there will be much more than that. But for our average member, it's about a $500 a year increase.
22: The council said they engaged extensively with primary producers, including cattle graziers. What did that consultation look like from your end?
5: Well, I can only comment on the consultation that we were involved in, Sophie, and there was a one-hour meeting after much pleading from our association to meet with council. It was a carefully framed meeting. There was basically an opportunity to provide input, and it was very well orchestrated and controlled. And also in there, Sophie, they do claim some transparency, and they said about transparency that the rates are visible for all to see. The transparency we're looking for is how and why they got to those rates.
22: Do you think council's listening to the concerns of primary producers?
5: I suggest they're listening, and obviously there's a lot of different views on this, but all our views are based 100% on facts. This is what I've quoted so far, Sophie, is DPI data. No one's arguing the data. People just don't want to pay more rates, and that's fair enough.
22: The increase in rates has gone up in line with inflation, according to council. Do you think that's fair?
5: Yeah, I guess so. You know, they've got to provide services to all the people. But again, you know, in my opinion, the services are very lopsided. We are the highest grazing rates of the east coast of Queensland, yet we don't get any specific services whatsoever from our council. Many of our peers do. They may have stockyards, they may have exclusion fencing programs, weed control programs, dog control programs. We get zero. So we're contributing more and more to something we get basically very little from.
4: President of the Cassowary Coast Graziers Association, Jason Berzicott, speaking with Sophie Johnson. And the Cassowary Coast Mayor, Teresa Millwood, said, in developing the budget, we have listened closely to our community, businesses and primary producers to deliver a financial plan that prioritises investment in the region's flood resilience, infrastructure and town centres, while at the same time minimising the impact on ratepayers during a time of rising costs. The council is investing in the renewal of ageing water infrastructure while working to keep water charges as low as possible. And she said it will continue advocating for greater state government support to reduce the financial burden on ratepayers. The council has previously told the ABC they believe the way they set their rates is fair and equitable. Now, should health workers have cultural competence in farming healthcare? Susan Brumby, the founder of the National Centre for Farmer Health, sure thinks so. Associate Professor Brumby brought up the term during her keynote speech at the Rural Doctors Association of Queensland conference, which is being held in Cairns this week. She says farming communities have unique needs and health that aren't always understood by the practitioners treating them, and that can impact the quality of care they receive.
0: One of the things we've found over our time of doing research with farming families is that when they do engage with health professionals for whatever reason, whether it's an accident or a chronic disease, they often find that the health professional doesn't understand what's going on the farm or thinks that they know more about their condition than the actual person does. I guess a highlight to me was coming to the conference and the person next to me said, why are you talking about farmer health? They would have to be the healthiest people in the world. And I would like, you know, a dollar for every time I've heard that. So that kind of understanding around the specific risks that farming people face and farming families face, and for health professionals to be aware of it, they're quite specific.
6: There's that stereotype that farmers don't seek healthcare. They don't seek help, and if they do, they must be pretty sick. Do you think that stereotype, A, is very true, but B, is that a result of farmers not understanding maybe when they should go to a hospital, or more, they, again, like you mentioned, not feeling listened to when they do present?
0: Yeah, I think that's a good question. I think it's a mixture of both. When we looked at what farmers do when they have, and that this is farmers, men, women, everybody, with chest pain, we found the further away they lived from a health service, the longer they stayed at home, which was absolutely the worst thing you can do. Like, the further away you live, the earlier you should leave to get assistance for chest pain. So I think there's truth in that. And then I think there's also truth that when they presented EDs, that people should go, okay, these people often wait a long time. They must be really sick. We need to take this seriously. And I guess the example I gave today was, you know, a person that had got injured and then went to ED, knew exactly what to do and wasn't taken seriously by the medical staff.
6: And another aspect of all that, I suppose, when it comes to treatment is the fact that farmers often are self-employed or contractors, and so they may not have sick leave. You know, how does it go as far as framing treatment that is appropriate for a farmer, given that, you know, their finances may be impacted by that?
0: Absolutely. Being self-employed or being in partnerships, they may not also have loss of income insurance. And we certainly find that. And we also, excuse me, when they present, they will often say they were at home if they've had an injury rather than actually working on the farm. So that also obscures some of our data. But certainly being underinsured or not insured for loss of income is a real, real issue for farming people.
6: Do you think that with the rise of better telecommunications and Starlink and telehealth, are farmers, are they reaching out a bit more to health professionals, or is it a bit easier to kind of reach the farmers as well for those appointments, or is there still quite a gap?
0: That's a good question again. We trialled some mental health support with telehealth, and the uptake actually wasn't great. People still prefer to see someone that understands farming communities and the reality of the farming community face to face.
4: National Centre for Farmers Health, Susan Brumby, speaking with Bridget Herman at the RDAQ conference in Cairns. 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My name is Brooke Tindall. It's 24 minutes past six. To the weather. isolated showers in eastern Queensland, tending scattered near the coast and widespread between Ingham and Cairns and about the Daintree. Light to moderate east to south-easterly winds, tending fresh along the east coast north of Cairns. Maximum temperatures are near average, a top of 26 degrees in Bowen, 27 in Townsville and in Cooktown, 25 in Cairns, 19 in Atherton and 26 in Charters Towers today. 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
4: John Semond jokes he was only meant to help his grandparents on their North Queensland cattle station for a couple of weeks. 20 years later, he's still there. Now the Mount McConnell Station grazier, who runs a breeding operation on the Burdekin Dam between Collinsville and Charters Towers, is taking on a new challenge as one of the Advancing Beef Leaders program recipients and one of the inaugural recipients of the Joe Rolfe Memorial Scholarship. He says the opportunity is already helping him develop his leadership skills and a deeper understanding of the beef industry beyond the farm gate.
1: It's part of the Advancing Beef Leaders program, in which I applied for, and I was surprised to get accepted into that as well. It was a program that sort of runs mostly through Northern Australia, and they select people from it. And then, yeah, and then the Joe Rolfe Scholarship was part of it that they brought in to help out a few applicants who applied for it. You know, remembering Joe, he was a big part of the northern beef industry. He was an extension officer in the Northern Australia and just did great things for the cattle industry, and he was one of those people that made sure that whatever he did was something that would help producers. You know, it wasn't just all about the political side of things. It was, how could this help the graziers on the ground on their property?
4: Did you know him at all?
1: I've only met him once many years ago, but then my grandfather knew him and all that. So it's, yeah, through that association and granddad talking about him and then obviously reading about him and that over the years and everything he was doing. So, yeah, and everything he did for us. It's great.
4: Why do you think you were chosen as one of the inaugural recipients of that scholarship?
1: I suppose my application was good enough, luckily. They wanted someone that I think would help promote the ABL program and that. And I took on the opportunity to apply for it because I'm not great with public speaking and out in the public eye, and part of this to get out and meet people and promote this program and you know, and also promote everything that Joe stood for. And yeah, and I think because I'm part of the grazing beef industry and it's obviously my future and I'm very passionate about it, I think that sort of might have helped play into it as well.
4: Pushing you out of the paddock, talking to cows, to go out and talk to farmers and other people interested in beef, in the beef industry, do you think?
1: Yeah, absolutely. So that practical sort of grazier to get out and promote our beef industry, and like I said, I'm just passionate about it too. So, you know, to go and talk to people in town and, you know, try and get that bit more of that connection from the city back to the rural beef industry. There's a lot of misconceptions and disconnect now, and yeah, hopefully I can be a part of trying to get it all back together and have everyone start seeing the awesome parts the beef industry has.
4: Tell me a little bit about the Advancing Beef Leaders program.
1: It was an initiative brought together. It was helped with government, DPI, MLA, Rabobank's had a lot to do with it lately. It's a foundation. They've sort of gone this year to being pretty much self-funded and looking for sponsorship to help keep it going, and really about helping people who are interested in the beef industry get to know more about the beef industry. I applied for it because I've been grazing my whole life on no cattle, and I think I'm pretty good with them and loading them on a truck and sending where they need to go, but I want to know more about the supply chain. So this is really gets in depth with that and about learning more about our supply chain. We're just up in Darwin and learned more about the live export industry, and that was so interesting. And you know, later on in the year we get to go and visit abattoirs and that sort of thing. But then it's a program where we get to learn about more financial sides. It's got different modules and public speaking and media and all those sorts of things as well. The ABL gives us the opportunity to take our knowledge of the beef industry further and probably stretch ourselves into other ways we can't. And yeah, part of it is also we got to create something that in 12 months that we could take out into the outside world promoting the beef industry. The outgoing cohort, they did some amazing things. You get split into groups, and you know, one group has made a podcast, another group has started this foundation where they get teachers in to learn about the

0: agriculture that they can take back and teach school kids. And yeah, so we get to learn how to do that and be a part of something like that as well.
1: Advancing Beef Leaders Program and Joe Rolfe Memorial Scholarship recipient John Salmon speaking there with Amy Mitchell. Thank you for joining me for the Rural Report today. Stay tuned because there's plenty more coming up on your ABC local radio. It's 6:30, time for news and weather.

0: Good morning. This is ABC Far North News. I'm Holly Richardson. A by-election will be called to elect a new mayor of the Tablelands Regional Council after Rod Mardy resigned yesterday, citing health reasons. Councillor Mardy was flown to Townsville University Hospital last month for urgent treatment for a medical condition. He's now recovering at home. State legislation requires a by-election to be held within 2 months. Councillor Marty's deputy, Dave Bilney, will act as mayor in the meantime and intends to run for the job permanently. He says Councillor Mardy leaves a great legacy after 10 years on the council, including six as mayor.
1: Particularly this last council term, council needed to make some changes, and he's been the front of the organisation leading that change to ensure financial sustainability.
0: Queensland's Councillor Conduct Tribunal says a misconduct investigation involving the Cairns mayor took almost 3 years, partly because she contested the allegation. Connor Byrne reports.
2: When the Cairns mayor, Amy Eden, was the Division 5 councillor in 2023, she twice shared confidential information with a journalist, triggering the attention of Queensland's Office of the Independent Assessor. Ms Eden publicly acknowledged the misconduct in council this week, almost 3 years after the initial complaint. The OIA says a full investigation and completion of natural justice processes was required when Ms Eden contested the claims, until she eventually agreed to the facts in February. The OIA says when councillor take extended periods of time to provide submissions, investigations can take a long time to finalise.
0: The Cassowary Coast Regional Council has passed its budget for the new financial year with a 5% rate increase for farms and residential owner-occupiers. Christopher Tester has more.
3: The council has adopted its budget with a 5% general rate rise for owner-occupiers of residential property, but the increase is 10% for investment properties. There's also a 5% rate increase for all primary producers on the Cassowary Coast, with the council saying it's engaged extensively with graziers, cane farmers and banana growers and understands the economic effects they're feeling from overseas conflicts. The council's $80 million capital works program includes $20 million to rebuild infrastructure damaged in recent natural disasters.
0: State Parliament will today continue debating the Queensland budget, with the Crisafulli government standing firm on its health measures. Sarah Richards reports.
4: Health was one of the pillars of this week's budget, accounting for $35.5 billion, or nearly a third of the entire spending plan. But Shadow Health Minister Mark Bailey has told Parliament the economic blueprint slashes funding models tied directly to emergency hospital beds.
5: Let that sink in. You've got to wonder what planet this Premier and this Health Minister lives on.
4: Health Minister Tim Nicholls has told the House the budget provides for three new hospitals at Coomera, Toowoomba and Bundaberg.
6: We have fully funded our hospital rescue plan, including over 2,600 new beds.
4: He says the government will recruit thousands of doctors and frontline staff over the coming year.
0: Flu vaccinations will be available at many shows and festivals in the Cairns region this year. The Cairns Hospital and Hinterland Health Service will be running pop-up clinics at public events like NAIDOC in the Park and the Innisfail Show. Public Health Unit Director Jackie Murdoch says it's the first time the health service has tried this approach. She says only 20% of people in the region are vaccinated.
7: It's really about being where people are and reaching people in different ways, making it really easy to get a flu vaccine. So people might be passing by and think, oh, that's something I've been meaning to do, and we're there and we can give it to them straight away.
0: A rural health advocate says medical workers should have farming culture competency for rural patients. National Centre for Farmer Health founder Susan Brumby has presented a keynote speech at the Rural Doctors Association of Queensland conference in Cairns this week. Associate Professor Brumby says the context of farmers' lifestyles and work creates unique health needs. She says she'd like

0: more agricultural health featured in medical training.
1: So that kind of understanding around the specific risks that farming people face and farming families face, and for health professionals to be aware of it, they're quite specific.
0: To the weather, cloudy on the north tropical coast and tablelands with a high chance of showers near the coast, medium chance elsewhere. Partly cloudy too on the peninsula, slight chance of a shower near the east coast. 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
4: Oh, are you getting excited? Today is the day that the Socceroos will take to the field for one last time in the opening round before we get to the critical knockout stage of the FIFA World Cup. The stakes are high and millions of viewers from around the world will be glued to their TV screens at midday today, watching as the Socceroos take on Paraguay. No easy beats. And in a moment, you're going to hear from a far north Queensland football legend who played and managed the national team, but never at a World Cup.
5: For us to be progressing in the World Cup of football, which is, you know, the biggest sporting event in the world, it's a remarkable achievement. I think in Australia we underestimate it, but I also think that the interest around the Socceroos from all sports is unbelievable. So hopefully that just continues. But no, I love it. I love watching football. I love watching the World Cup, and to see the Socceroos there since 2006 has been fantastic.
4: Frank Farina, a man whose name is synonymous with Australian football, and his career started right here in far north Queensland, as we were reflecting a little earlier when we were playing the quiz before 6 o'clock. And I know Michael will be listening intently to hear his old schoolmates' reflections and insights to the big game as we draw closer, just hours away now. And as you just heard in the local news, Tablelanders are heading to a shock by-election after the sudden resignation of their mayor. Rod Marty has stepped aside, citing the health problems that he is continuing to grapple with, and we will get some insights from his deputy, Dave Bilney, in just a moment. But first, let's get some insights into this miserable weather, Fallon Hanafy. What can you tell us about the weather heading into the weekend?
6: Morning, Johnny. Yes, the showers will continue for the weekend. Plenty of them feeding in at the moment, and more to come really this weekend. So showery weekend ahead. So ideal for sitting in and watching the World Cup, in fact. So the showers at least helping with that, but not ideal if you're going to watch it, even today's game, outside as well. Frequent showers blowing through. There will be a bit of brightness in between, but short-lived as well. And again, we saw some decent totals, 50 mil at Topaz Alert, and falls of 20 to 40 mil around the Innisfail and Tully areas as well. And we could see similar totals again over the next 24 hours as well. And it's all driven by a strong high-pressure system. So showers sticking around this weekend into the start of next week, and then slowly dialing back, though, as we head into around the middle of next week.
4: Righto. And the falls are likely to be around the same level of what you've just cited for the last 21 hours?
6: Probably over the weekend. Now, as we head into the early days next week, the fall should dial back a bit. But still, you know, it'll be areas around particularly the Castlebar Coast, around the Innisfail area, and the Daintree that'll pick up the bulk or the higher rainfall totals as well. But certainly this weekend, daily falls 20 to 40 mil around some of these areas, particularly around the Innisfail area.
4: Okay, and that's on account of those southeasterlies, which have at least have eased back, and you've cancelled the strong wind warnings, but they're still pretty fresh.
6: Yeah, they are indeed, and that's the high driving it all. Very, very strong. In fact, it's still 1,035 hectopascals at the moment. That's very strong for a high, and with that comes the firm ridge and the southeasterly has been fresh as well, and they'll stick around into for the rest of the weekend as well and into early next week. They will gradually, though, probably ease back as we go into the middle of next week, so perhaps a little bit of reprieve in sight. But this weekend, fresh southeasterlies in play throughout.
4: Okay, well, Fallon, thank you very much for your intel all week. Hopefully we can look forward to some blue skies. How far away do you reckon that is?
6: It looks like even by middle of next week, there'll be some showers peppering the coast, but shouldn't be as frequent as we'll see now. And maybe late next week, there is a hint that we could see a drier suddenly push up across parts of Queensland. That wouldn't be till next weekend. So perhaps that could make its way eventually into North Queensland, but long way away yet.
4: Okay. Well, thanks very much for the weather update. You have a great weekend when you get one.
6: You too, Charlie.
4: That's your duty forecaster, Falam Hanafy. And just in the last hour since we've been on air, the total has jumped to 35 millimetres from 30 in Tully, up to 51 millimetres from 47 in Topaz, and a couple more millimetres in the gauge at Clyde Road. You're on 30 millimetres now and 37 for Garradunga. And those showers continuing to fall quite steadily this morning. The windscreen wipers on, hopefully the headlights as well, with poor visibility around the place. Look, the top temperatures, they haven't budged too much either. Only a little cooler for you in Atherton, a top of 19 degrees today under those grey skies, 27 for Cooktown, 22 for Cardwell and Mareeba to get to 23 degrees today, 24 for Port Douglas and Georgetown heading for a top of 29, and partly cloudy for the Gulf Country, partly cloudy also for the Peninsula, and Cowan will get to 28 degrees, as will Lockhart River, and 32 degrees for Weipa, 29 for Thursday Island, Wyvern.
7: 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I'm Amanda Cranston from Saturday Breakfast. 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
4: Our battle of the protest songs has divided the audience. We've had lots of votes and lots of commentary as well of people saying how much they have enjoyed and would have liked to have heard both songs, one being the unlikely German hit Nina with 99 Luftballons, which had plenty of votes, but not as many as Creedence Clearwater Revival and this great protest song, Fortunate Son.
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0: Good on you, Mick. He voted for Fortunate Son, but said he really enjoyed the battle of the protest songs this morning, and also is mentioning Barry McGuinness's Eve of Destruction and Crosby, Nash's Ohio as being up there amongst the best of them. Monica from Mount Garnet also voting for Creedence, but also saying that she enjoyed the backstory because, like me, had listened to those songs and been unaware that they were, in fact, protest songs, which just goes to show that it was the music that you loved the most. And Bob and Marissa from Gordonvale, their household was split again by Pick the Hit this morning, but not in terms of their football preferences. They say go the Socceroos all the way.
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0: A tough time, no doubt, for Rod Marty, who has stepped aside as the mayor of the Tableland Regional Council after suffering a few weeks ago now a life-threatening and perhaps life-affirming event. He has decided to resign. And look, I know that the mayor has had his detractors, including on this program, as we've discussed some big issues which have divided the Tableland community. But I do know that Rod Marty led with his heart and stood up for what he believed in. And he was always accessible to you on this program, was always up for the debate, and did not shirk away from the hard questions, and certainly gained my respect because of that. Our reporter, Chris Tester, is speaking here with the Deputy Mayor of Tableland Regional Council, Dave Bilney, about what happens next and also reflecting on the circumstances that have led to the Mayor stepping aside.
3: This last event certainly caused him to take stock of his family, his life, and where he needs to be in the future. His his resignation, whilst is concerning for me because he is a good friend and leader, he needs to make that necessary step towards his family and his health, and he's made that decision today, and I respect him for that decision.
4: You step in, I guess, as acting mayor, while there will need to be a by-election to elect a permanent mayor, a permanent replacement for Rod Marty. Is that something that you're thinking about putting your hand up for? How long do you expect to be acting in the role at this stage?
3: Look, it's only early days as far as the resignation today. There is a process. I understand that the chief executive officer has now written to the minister advising of that resignation. We need to now understand what a by-election may look like and the timelines that needs to be undertaken in. I'm hopeful that we'll get some sort of understanding that in the coming week or so. But yes, to your question of whether I look at putting my hand up to continue in the role, yes, I will be.
4: Do you know if any other councillors are also thinking about that at all? Do you expect there will be, a few contenders vying to become mayor?
3: Again, Chris, I can't speak on behalf of other councillors, but I'm sure there's interest in the role. It wouldn't surprise me if there was other councillors considering the opportunity, but certainly members in the public would be also of interest to do so.
4: How do you steer the ship at a time like this? It's the middle of a council term. You're coming in as acting mayor, I guess, with a view to doing it longer than the 2 months that it might take before a by-election is held. What do you think the Tablelands need at this point in time?
3: Yeah, look, for me, council's made some significant decisions to ensure financial sustainability. One of the main things that we've undertaken is the asset review and divestment program. And that's basically looking at all our assets and just understanding the need within the community, whether they're fit for purpose, and the costs attached to those. And by going down that pathway, we've been able to get some financial benefits and also just improve the overall financial position, which we're already starting to see in our budget. Last year, we had a significant rate rise to meet impending core critical infrastructure costs, which we know that we need to meet in the next 2 or 3 years. So we had to make some change, and financially we've done that. We've been disciplined, and now we are ready to deliver the infrastructure that's required in the next 2 or 3 years. Interestingly, Chris, this council, Tablelands Regional Council, is only one of 17 in Queensland who have 77 local governments that are actually above the line and are considered to be financially sustainable. Very important when you need to borrow funds to meet the infrastructure needs of the future generations.
4: It has been at times a contentious process, the divestment, and there's been a couple of heated moments in council chambers as well. Is you stepping up as mayor an opportunity perhaps to take a little bit of the heat out of the room and reset?
3: I think when we're talking about legacy infrastructure, there's times where those conversations can be unpopular, they can be challenging, but they're necessary conversations. And I think collectively as a council, we fully understand where we need to be to set us up to meet those commitments of infrastructure renewals in the very short term. And we're talking 2 or 3 years. We've got two wastewater projects where we need to raise $100 million. Now, we're only a small council. We've done some heavy lifting. The organisation has also done some heavy lifting through the numbers of full-time employment. There's been a number of jobs that haven't been filled. They've kept them open. So, you know, that's where we've been able to achieve some financial benefits.
4: And we're just over a week away from the, I guess, celebration, marking the Pryor's Creek redevelopment as well. Is that part of Mayor Marty's legacy? And I guess you'll be attending that event as acting mayor. Is it, you know, a good sign of the future of the Tablelands region?
3: Look, it's fair to say Mayor Marty was a strong supporter of Pryor's Creek, and he did lead the charge on progressing that. It's a visionary act, in my view. I'm not sure whether he's going to be attending the official civic ribbon cutting of the 10th of July. He certainly will have an invite. But I must say, Chris, we've got Her Excellency the Governor attending the ribbon cutting. So it'll be great to be able to showcase the Tablelands to her and her entourage.
0: That's Deputy Mayor and now Acting Mayor Dave Bilney reflecting on the shock resignation of Rod Marty due to his health event recently and his reassessment of his priorities, as his friend and fellow councillor Dave Bilney has just explained to Chris Tester there, that Pryor's Creek development, will we be looking back in 20 years and wondering what all the fuss was about? Will it be a legacy or will it be a millstone around the council's neck? That's a question that Rod Marty was prepared to front up to, but all that will be pushed to one side when the community comes together to celebrate the opening in, just a couple of weeks' time on the 10th and 11th of July. It is ABC Far North you're tuned to at 13 minutes to 7.

Stevie Wonder. Isn't she lovely? On ABC Far North, he is one of our most decorated Socceroos. And Frank Farina started out his football journey here in Far North Queensland.

0: and keeps a pretty close eye on things, as Brendan Mounter found out when he spoke with him today.
1: The game against Turkey, they played exceptionally well. Good game plan, obviously, going into it. Obviously, the United States game, everyone, you've heard all the rhetoric around that. You know, Popper changed a few things and changed a few players, personnel, but well, we were soundly beaten 2-0, so I don't think we can complain about that. But I think we will still get through, and you know, it just depends on the result against Paraguay.
2: And so much of, like you say, has been made about those selection calls. You've sat in that chair. You've been in that very position. How difficult is it to get those calls right, especially in a major tournament where it's not just the one game, it's multiple games?
1: Yeah, look, I mean, everyone's an expert when you look at it. I mean, I sat in that chair for 6 years, so I've heard it all before. But you're around the players all the time, so you make calls based on whatever information you've got from, obviously, training and the games that were played. So, look, I don't have a problem with Popper making changes. He's the one that ultimately will, you know, he was a hero in the first game and he was a zero in the second game. You know, that goes with the job. So, you know, I think he's doing a great job. So let's see how we go against Paraguay.
2: Are there any calls you'd make? Are there any players that stand out to you that you'd want in your starting 11 or come on as impact players?
1: Obviously, the way that Popper's setting up the team, it's a counter-attacking team, which is, you know, that's a wonderful way to play. And if you're playing that, you've got to have some outlets, whether it's with pace or guys holding up the ball. So I think Aaron Kunda most probably is one of those great outlets. You know, Volpato is we only saw him briefly against the USA, but I would be looking at those players. But I'm nowhere near the scene around the squad, so I'm not sure which way they'll go. But I think he'll make the right decisions, and hopefully we get through and get a decent draw in the round of 32.
2: And what do you make of the squad? You coach some of our absolute greats in that golden generation, the likes of Harry Kewell, Mark Viduka. How do some of our current stars compare to those guys?
1: Obviously, our current stars are not on the levels of the players you just mentioned, you know, and the likes of Tim Cahill, and the list is long. But a lot of them are young guys coming through, starting out their international careers. When I coached the national team, all the players were playing regular first-team football in top European leagues. So that's a major difference to what our squad is now. But, you know, our squad's competitive. I would say we've got some good players and growing players, but not quite at the level of that generation that we had there back in 2006 and earlier. But they just need time, and we'll see how they progress, obviously.
2: And what would you like to see in terms of how we approach the game against Paraguay later today?
1: You know, I don't think he's going to change his structure in terms of defensively, because, you know, that's how Popper sets up. But I'd like to see us be, you know, have players that can hurt on the counter-attack, which, you know, if Paraguay pressing forward, we need pace. We need people who are, you know, going to have the ability to get the ball and run at people and break quickly, because that's what counter-attacking football is about. So, you know, he's not going to change the defensive setup. But hopefully we'll have those players that can create the havoc they did against Turkey.
2: A win or a draw means we finish second in the group. We could still even get through with a narrow loss. If we do that, that'll be the third time we've progressed in the six appearances we've made the finals since 2006. Do you think we underestimate as a nation just how big an achievement that is to be going through to those next rounds against the world's best?
1: Oh, absolutely. As a nation, I mean, look, as a nation, we're predominantly, you know, cricket, ASL, rugby league. So for us to be progressing in the World Cup of football, which is, you know, the biggest sporting event in the world, even bigger than the Olympic Games, it's a remarkable achievement. Albeit the World Cup is this year 48 teams compared to 32 previously, but it's still a wonderful achievement, because you can see a lot of these supposed teams that, you know, shouldn't be at the World Cup, but they're doing well. They're playing good football. So I think in Australia we underestimate it. But I also think that the interest around the Socceroos from all sports is unbelievable. So hopefully that just continues.
2: And having come so close to being at a World Cup, both as a player and a coach, is it a little bittersweet watching on since we've become perennial qualifiers? Or are you just like the rest of us, an unabashed Socceroos fan, just proud to see our boys competing on the world stage?
1: Yeah, look, it's exactly as you put it there. You know, I'm an unabashed Socceroos supporter. You know, I wore the shirt, I coached the shirt. You know, obviously in very different times to what it is now. You can't compare the times. We had multiple generations that didn't qualify for differing reasons.

0: From Cairns to Weipa, from Atherton to Thursday Island.
1: This is Charlie McKillop
0: on ABC Queensland.
2: It was hailed as a tourism game changer when Jetstar launched direct flights into Christchurch. You might remember that was about 18 months ago. Actually, not quite, but it does seem as though it hasn't been a sustainable situation. The news came yesterday, the news that many tourism operators hoped that they wouldn't hear after what's been an already very challenging season, that those flights are going to be ending, winding up in October. We'll find out exactly why that is the case in a moment when we catch up with the boss of Cairns Airport. Richard Barker will be your guest on ABC Far North. And school's out today. Are you planning a getaway? Will you be hitting the road for a trip away, maybe catching up with some family at this time of the year? If you are, a sobering message coming your way very soon about road safety, and hopefully one, a very timely one, hopefully one that is heeded wherever you are travelling. We want you to arrive in your destination safely, and that's coming up very soon on the breakfast program, particularly when conditions have been so wet and slippery on our roads, and that is a situation, unfortunately, that looks like it's going to continue over the course of the weekend and the next little while.
3: The showers will continue for the weekend. Plenty of them feeding in at the moment. And more to come really this weekend. Frequent showers blowing through. There will be a bit of brightness in between, but short-lived. It's all driven by a strong high-pressure system. So showers sticking around this weekend into the start of next week, and then slowly dialing back, though, as we head into around the middle of next week. It'll be areas around the, particularly the Castlemore coast, around the Innisfail area, and the Daintree that'll pick up the bulk or the higher rainfall totals as well. But certainly this weekend, daily falls 20 to 40 mil around some of these areas, particularly around the Innisfail area.
2: Yeah, Phelim Hanafy, just giving you the grim news about the weather. We've got 52 millimetres in the gauge at Topaz, 35 for Tully, and 14 millimetres for South Mission Beach, right along the coast. Those showers continuing and pushing up over the Tablelands, where we're going to get to a top of only 19 degrees at Atherton today. A little better than that on the coast, 25 for Cairns, 27 for Cooktown, and 23 for Mareeba, with a shower or two in all of those locations, and showers continuing for Port Douglas as well, and a top of 24 degrees, and Cardwell, 22. And looking inland, a partly cloudy affair for the Gulf Country, 29 for Cooktown and Georgetown, and 29 also for Laura, and for Thursday Island, partly cloudy in those locations, and across the peninsula from Weipa, a top of 32, right through to Cowan, a top of 28 degrees.
0: ABC Far North.

0: Juice Newton there with Queen of Hearts on ABC Far North. It's 16 past seven. It's been a dog of a year for tourism operators, a cruel summer and a wet season that just lingered past Easter and the usual peak period for our holiday season. We've had spiralling fuel prices, interest rate rises and just the ongoing cost of living pressures, which have all added up to people staying at home. And if business owners were looking to the state budget this week for relief or perhaps a little bit of optimism, it wasn't there. That's according to the member for Cairns and former Assistant Tourism Minister in the previous Labor government, Michael Healy.
1: There is absolutely nothing of any significance. The tourism operators, I've had 13 calls from tourism operators since about 6:30 this morning saying there is nothing in this for the tourism industry. We are desperately in need of international aviation into Cairns. There's not even a mention. It's hugely concerning what's happening with Cathay Pacific, what's happening to any international, new international airlines coming directly into Cairns. Not only does that assist and drive our tourism industry, which is a key contributor to our economy, it's a key employer, it also attracts significant investment, but it's fundamental to our exporting market. And when you talk to Joe Morrow and you talk to our agricultural and aquacultural growers in the region, those discussions have just gone dead. As a tourism and an events economy, we are being starved, and it's hugely concerning.
0: Michael Healy speaking on this program yesterday, the day after the state budget. And against that backdrop, then came the news that tourism operators hoped they would not hear. Jetstar's direct Cairns to Christchurch service is set to come to an end in October, 18 months after the new flights were announced. Cairns Airport CEO Richard Barker is with you, as he was 18 months ago, amid much fanfare when this new route was being announced. Richard Barker, what happened?
2: The Middle East crisis can't be underestimated. So unfortunately, the maths is pretty simple. If you're an airline and fuel, which is your biggest cost, has gone up between 70 and 100%, unless that plane is full, you lose money. And therefore, they suspend the services. So we're not the only ones. Yesterday, unfortunately, Jetstar did a similar thing with the service from Auckland to Sunshine Coast. Last month, upwards of 30% of AirAsia's entire fleet was grounded. So the airlines respond, and effectively it's the Middle East crisis has driven up these fuel prices, which is crippling a lot of the airline routes.
0: And you use the word suspend. Does that suggest that the door is still open to it being reinstated?
2: Importantly, Jetstar used the word suspend. So they're a valued partner. They're our biggest customer here in Cairns. And they have suspended the services for our wet season, and we have ongoing conversations. This route was supported by the Queensland State Government, so they were receiving funding from the Aviation Attracting Aviation Investment Fund. But even with that funding, and we heavily discount and waive the fees that we would charge to help get the airline up and running, but we're working towards getting a service restored for next year, because international visitation from New Zealand, which is why we're optimistic, is up 45% in the last 12 months into the Cairns region, and it's important we try and get that capacity back.
0: So the Kiwis want to come, but just what, can't afford to come?
2: Well, no, it's the airline's decision. So it's the air. There's not enough of them who are on the plane. So it typically takes 2 to 3 years to get a new route up and established. And halfway through, I think Jetstar have got to make decisions around whether or not, given the really high cost of fuel, whether they can afford to carry the losses that they often incur for the first couple of years. And so, well, the Kiwis love coming here, just not enough of them are coming. You got to estimate what your forward booking is going to be over what is typically our quieter time over the wet season, when the weather in Christchurch is pretty good, and not enough of them are wanting to come to Cairns at that time of year.
0: Richard Barker, why does it always seem to be that we take two steps forward and one backward when it comes to aviation access? Or is it one step forward and two backwards?
2: So if I look at last year, before all this Middle East disruption, international visitor numbers into Cairns were the highest they've been since 2008. So we were certainly two steps forward, but there's no doubt we've taken a couple of steps back. We're taking a step back. So we're making good forward progress, but unfortunately the cafe situation, that's also directly influenced by the Middle East. So, you know, if I was a cafe, you know, you had flights coming last season, which were doing better than the year before. They were steadily growing, as we'd expect. But if you've got the option of flying that jet aircraft that comes to Cairns, if you can fly to Europe, with so many people avoiding the Middle East, the Asian carriers are doing really well with deploying extra capacity into Europe. And that's where I suspect the aircraft that used to come to Cairns over our Chinese New Year season, that's where that aircraft is now going. So the airlines really aggressively manage their capacity and they shift the aircraft around. And unfortunately, these global events in the Middle East, we suffer the consequences. Your listeners have that impact when they're filling up the car every day at the pump. But it really has an impact on pricing of jet fuel and the economics of aviation.
0: So what does that mean in terms of your ongoing efforts to try and resecure access into mainland China, not just on a kind of a charter basis, but a permanent direct link?
2: So we had some of the team were... So effectively, I think it's a lot of the access regrowth from China has slowed down. We had some of the team up there probably a month or so ago, and we're in discussions with a couple of the Chinese airlines about flying here for the season. And what we are seeing is that the jet fuel price is easing a bit. So when it was starting to look a bit shaky with Cathay, we've had ongoing discussions with other Chinese airlines, and we're looking to fill that gap, and hopefully we can make some announcements in due course.
0: Okay, and just finally, you heard Michael Healy's assessment. I know that you can't play a political card, but is there anything in the state budget that would give you cause for more optimism than perhaps the member for Cairns' assessment?
2: So the attracting aviation, there wasn't any new initiative, so I agree with Michael. And so I've got a good working relationship with both sides of state government. There was nothing new in there. But what remains in there is the same funding and very similar levels of funding that was available under the previous government for the Attracting Aviation Investment Fund. So unfortunately, the airlines have been quite aggressive, and despite the funding that's available, they're choosing still not to service. So unless you really throw millions and millions of dollars at the Qantas Group, they will do what they need to do. And Qantas are a good long-term partner for us, and so we were talking to them about a number of other routes, which when they get these new aircraft, once things settle down again in the Middle East, but unless you literally throw millions of dollars at the problem, the airlines are going to shift capacity around. There's no doubt it has big consequences for our region, and we're equally disappointed, but it's really hard to fight the tide of some of these incredibly high costs.
0: Richard Barker, CEO of Cairns Airport, thanks for being with us again on Breakfast. 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And if you are, next you're going to get a sobering message about keeping safe this holiday season.
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0: 137 people have already lost their lives on Queensland roads this year. It's a 20% increase on the same period last year. And I hate reading out these figures. But that's not as tough a job as those who are first to arrive on the scene after these shocking road crashes. Acting Senior Sergeant Greg Rose from the Highway Patrol is someone that's certainly been in that position too many times. And Senior Sergeant, thank you very much for being with our listeners, as many, I'm imagining, will be contemplating a road trip over the school holiday period. How do we tell this story in a way where people don't see those numbers as just statistics, as they see them as lives that have been ended tragically and many more that have been changed irrevocably?
5: Good morning. Thanks for having me in to talk today about it. As you say, it is a sobering and a tragic figure. Way that we like to remind people of the significance of it is to think that in Cairns there's 13 families that have lost someone that they love since the start of the year. Each of those people have a father, a mother, a partner, some will have children, and obviously it spreads out amongst those group of people. It might be your workmates, people that you play sports with, and each one of them's been affected by your passing. So that obviously spreads out into the greater community, and that's also not taking into consideration, as you point out, the first responders, the AMBOs, the fireys, police service, members of the public that may have witnessed it, may come and help you or try to assist you. So we ask people to make a conscious decision to monitor their driving behaviours so they're not engaging in dangerous driving behaviours, things like speed, fatigue, impaired driving, put your seatbelt on, plan out your driving. We live in a wonderful part of the world, but I suppose a flip side to that is that it does often require quite, as you said in the introduction there, quite considerable travel. You know, you might not be flying somewhere, you might be driving down to Brisbane to visit family or friends, you might be driving up the Cape. Hopefully the weather stays nice and sunny for you. But you need to consider things like vehicle standards. You know, obviously these days mortgages have gone up, cost of living, everything's gone up. You may have made a bit of a trade-off earlier in the year, oh, I won't get new tyres or I won't get the camper van serviced. And then you hook it up, drive off on the first morning of the school holidays, and all of a sudden the brakes aren't working or the tyres are giving out. So we ask people to be mindful of things like that.
0: Greg Rose, nobody sets out on their journey not to make it to their destination.
5: Yes.
0: Why is there this disconnect between your very sensible and logical advice and then what happens when we actually get behind the wheel?
5: I think tragically some people unfortunately do make a conscious decision, but as you say, the vast majority of people don't intend not to get to where they're going. I think sometimes as you take off to Brisbane in the car and you have the best of intentions, all of a sudden you get to Townsville and you're running a little bit behind time. So you think, oh, you know, it's only 10 or 20 k's an hour, I'll just speed for this little bit here, or rather than stopping at Cardwell to have a drink and have a stretch, you keep going through. And then all of these things sort of compound, and it's a bit like Swiss cheese. You know, it might be the fact that, you know, you didn't get a great night's sleep last night. Might be that, you know, you didn't get the tyres swapped over. It might be that you forgot to put your seatbelt on because you're in a rush when you left the servo station. And all of a sudden, all these factors add up. And what may have been, in other circumstances, quite a small or a non-notable drive from here to Brisbane, all of a sudden ends very tragically.
0: All the little one percenters do matter. You're hearing from Acting Senior Sergeant Greg Rose right before many of you are planning to hit the road. Greg Rose, thank you very much. I can only hope that, yeah, just that last message before people do that will just hit home and prevent some of those tragedies that you've already had to attend to in our own community this year.
5: Thank you. Thanks for having us, as I said. And we ask members of the public to plan their drive, to consider those dangerous driving behaviours. I mean, if you're a passenger in a car and you notice someone's getting a bit tired or you notice that they haven't got their seatbelt on, don't be shy to speak up. Have a conversation with someone.
0: Absolutely. That is a really important message. We really appreciate the fact that we can bring it to you. Enjoy your holidays, but please make them safe and survive the drive wherever you are heading. It is ABC Far North you are tuned to. Speaking of one percenters, we'll be needing to get every single thing right when the Socceroos hit the pitch at 12 o'clock today. That's our time. We'll be able to watch as the Socceroos take on Paraguay. You're going to get a preview from a man who has been watching more of the World Cup than most after the local news, for which it is time now, 7:30.
6: Good morning, this is ABC Far North News, I'm Holly Richardson. A by-election will be called to elect a new mayor of the Tablelands Regional Council after Rod Marty resigned yesterday, citing health reasons. Councillor Marty was flown to Townsville University Hospital last month for urgent treatment for a medical condition. He's now recovering at home. State legislation requires a by-election to be held within 2 months. Councillor Marty's deputy, Dave Bilney, will act as mayor in the meantime and intends to run for the job permanently. He says Councillor Marty leaves a great legacy after 10 years on the council, including 6 as mayor.
7: Particularly this last council term, council needed to make some changes, and he's been the front of the organisation leading that change to ensure financial sustainability.
6: Queensland's Councillor Conduct Tribunal says a misconduct investigation involving the Cairns mayor took almost 3 years, partly because she contested the allegation. Connor Byrne reports.
8: When the Cairns Mayor Amy Eden was the Division 5 councillor in 2023, she twice shared confidential information with a journalist, triggering the attention of Queensland's Office of the Independent Assessor. Ms Eden publicly acknowledged the misconduct in council this week, almost 3 years after the initial complaint. The OIA says a full investigation and completion of natural justice processes was required when Ms Eden contested the claims, until she eventually agreed to the facts in February. The OIA says when council take extended periods of time to provide submissions, investigations can take a long time to finalise.
6: The Cassowary Coast Regional Council has passed its budget for the new financial year with a 5% rate increase for farms and residential owner-occupiers. Christopher Tester has more.
9: The council has adopted its budget with a 5% general rate rise for owner-occupiers of residential property, but the increase is 10% for investment properties. There's also a 5% rate increase for all primary producers on the Cassowary Coast, with the council saying it's engaged extensively with graziers, cane farmers and banana growers, and understands the economic effects they're feeling from overseas conflicts. The council's $80 million capital works program includes $20 million to rebuild infrastructure damaged in recent natural disasters.
6: Flu vaccinations will be available at many shows and festivals in the Cairns region this year. The Cairns Hospital and Hinterland Health Service will be running pop-up clinics at public events like NAIDOC in the Park and the Innisfail Show. Public Health Unit Director Jackie Murdoch says it's the first time the health service has tried this approach. She says only 20% of people in the region are vaccinated.
10: It's really about being where people are and reaching people in different ways, making it really easy to get a flu vaccine. So people might be passing by and think, oh, that's something I've been meaning to do, and we're there and we can give it to them straight away.
6: A Far North Queensland anatomy professor says the recent discovery of human bones from a teaching skeleton is not unusual. The bones were found at a Herberton property this month during excavation works. James Cook University's Kate Domett says many skeletons were bought and sold from South Asian countries, often with ethically questionable origins, until the sale of human remains was banned in Australia in the 1980s. She says what's to be done with remains now is a difficult question, as they can still have teaching value for universities, but need to be treated with respect.
11: Trying to identify where they came from would be very long, possibly impossible. So what do we do with them if we decide not to use them?
6: A rural health advocate says medical workers should have farming cultural competency for treating rural patients. National Centre for Farmer Health founder Susan Brumby presented a keynote speech at the Rural Doctors Association of Queensland conference in Cairns this week. Associate Professor Brumby says the context of farmers' lifestyles and work creates unique health needs. She says she'd like more agricultural health to be featured in medical training.
12: So that kind of understanding around the specific risks that farming people face and farming families face, and for health professionals to be aware of it, they're quite specific.
6: Cloudy on the North Tropical Coast and Tablelands, with high chance of showers near the coast, medium chance elsewhere. Partly cloudy on the peninsula with slight chance of a shower near the east coast. Cairns heading for a top of 25 today, Atherton 19, Cardwell 22, Innisfail and Port Douglas 24. ABC News.
0: Most jobs don't start and finish when school hours do, which is why outside school hours care is not so much an optional extra, but a lifeline to families. Can you imagine what it would be like to be told that after the school holidays, there'll be no more service available? Because that is what parents in Weipa are dealing with today, and you're going to find out why that service has been discontinued in a little bit. And are you getting World Cup fever? If you haven't until now, today is your chance to get on board with a game kicking off in, well, just over 4 hours' time that will determine the fate of Australia and its campaign and those young Socceroos who are hoping to have their chance of a piece of their own World Cup glory. All will be revealed today, but we're going to preview the match with the ABC Grandstand commentator Ned Hall, an absolute devotee of the round ball game and has watched more footy than most in the past 13 days, let me tell you that. Thank you very much to Mary, who has just called up to say, don't worry about the weather, because it is going to come good, and she knows that because the Atherton show is starting on Monday. I'm hoping that your prediction is correct, Mary. It does look a little damp for the start of the Melanda show today, but hey, nothing about the weather will dampen the spirit that will be on display at the Melanda show over the next 2 days and the rest of the Far North Queensland show circuit as it continues. Looking forward to hopefully getting out and about to our local shows myself and not letting the weather get in the way of that. Even though, as you've been hearing from Falam Hanafy, we are locked into this ongoing onshore showers coming and going.
13: The showers will continue for the weekend. Plenty of them feeding in at the moment, and more to come really this weekend. Frequent showers blowing through. There will be a bit of brightness in between, but short-lived. It's all driven by a strong high-pressure system. So showers sticking around this weekend into the start of next week, and then slowly dialing back, though, as we head into around the middle of next week. It'll be areas around the, particularly the Castlemore Coast, around the Innisfail area, and the Daintree that'll pick up the bulk or the higher rainfall totals as well. But certainly this weekend, daily falls 20 to 40 mil around some of these areas, particularly around the Innisfail area. The high driving it all, very, very strong. In fact, it's still 1,035 hectopascals at the moment. That's very strong for a high. And with that comes the firm ridge and the southeasterlies being fresh as well. And they'll stick around into for the rest of the weekend as well and into early next week. They will gradually, though, probably ease back as we go into the middle of next week. So perhaps a little bit of reprieve in sight. But this weekend, fresh southeasterlies in play throughout.
0: Falam Hanafy there, letting you know why the skies have been so grey and why those showers have been so persistent. The high pressure system that is just holding a ridge right over the top of Queensland, and we are caught in the crossfire at the moment with a shower or two for Atherton, Cooktown and Mareeba, heading for tops of 19 degrees, 22 and 23 respectively, and top of 24 degrees in Port Douglas today with showers. Cairns will get to 25 with showers, and Georgetown partly cloudy for you and for Croydon, and a top of 29 degrees and a partly cloudy affair for the peninsula today. No rain in the forecast anywhere, and a top of 28 for Cowan and Lockhart River, and Thursday Island heading for a top of 29, 32 degrees for Weipa. And then did I say the Melanda show only goes for 2 days? Of course, the gates open today, but will continue for the whole of the weekend. And the Melanda Street Parade, a big highlight, kicking off this evening from 7 p.m. So it is going to be a fantastic weekend in Melanda. It is all happening on the Atherton Tablelands at the moment. In spite of the weather, it is a good day for a good day. Here's Michael Franti and Spearhead.
14: Why is everybody in the world seem so divided? Why is everybody gotta hate each other? Who decides?

0: on ABC Listen and Tully's 95.5. 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
1: Where you're with me, Charlie, at 18 to 8. The work-life-family struggle is real for every working family. And as difficult as it can be, imagine if you were not able to find any care for your child outside of school hours. Now, in a working town like Weeper, that was the predicament facing many families until they were thrown a lifeline 1 year ago. That's when Centrecare FNQ came to town with an outside school hours care program at the St. Joseph's School in Weeper. But yesterday came the news. The service will close its doors after the holidays on July the 10th. Executive Director of Centrecare FNQ, Anita Vivas, is here to explain why. Anita Vivas, I can only imagine that that your disappointment is as palpable as the parents in Weeper.
2: Oh, look, morning, Charlie. It absolutely is. We've tried our hardest and we know what it's like. I mean, personally, as a parent, I know it was important for my children to have access to care as well. But we've got to be able to do it in a way that's safe and provides quality and meets the legislative standards. And doing that remotely is more difficult, especially in an area where getting staff is very hard. So we've had a number of things that have made it complicated. And unfortunately, we've got to the point where we just don't feel that it's viable any further.
1: So speaking to parents in Weeper, I gather that the decision hasn't come as a result of a lack of demand.
2: No, look, there is demand and we've been speaking with families, we've been speaking with different organisations up there. What I am very hopeful is that perhaps a local organisation in Weeper may take up the opportunity to provide a service locally, and we would

0: absolutely be willing and ready to support them to be able to do that. It's just not possible for us to be able to maintain that service from here.
1: Okay, so it is the tyranny of distance, because I'm imagining it would be very difficult to find an organisation that could replicate, well, just the structure and the record of achievement that Centrecare has in the community. How realistic would it be for another community organisation to come along and pick up the ball and run with it?
0: Charlie, there are local organisations up there. I think, you know, there is a childcare service that provides long day care that's operated by Rio. I know that they don't have the location at the moment to be able to offer it, but I think there may be local solutions. My understanding is that at the moment families are supporting each other and trying to, share some of that outside school hours programs, which is what was happening before we established last year. It is very complex. Childcare is a very complex area. The regulatory requirements are extremely high. We were operating out of temporary facilities in the school library. So all of the factors, I think, just really sort of came together to make it very difficult to continue.
1: Anita Beavers with you from Centrecare Far North Queensland, talking about the difficult decision to end outside school hours care, a service that Centrecare has been providing for the town of Weipa for the past year. You did start a consultation phase with the community a fortnight ago, Anita Beavers. Is this a conversation that ought to have begun earlier when you realised that some of these challenges were insurmountable?
0: Look, in hindsight, I think we can always do things differently. We had reached a point where we needed to make a decision and we needed to understand what that would mean for people, what it would mean for our staff, what it would mean for the community. And so we sought that information and we have had a very difficult, couple of weeks trying to pull those threads together, see if there were any really innovative options that might come out of that. But unfortunately, that wasn't the case.
1: So where does this leave families who will be, I guess, dropping off and picking up their children for the last time today, or you'll continue over the school holidays?
0: Yeah, we're operating through the school holidays to the 10th of July. We've been talking with the schools and I know that the principal at the Catholic school up there is keen to try and see what they might be able to offer families. I think those conversations are ongoing and we, as I say, are very happy to be supportive of that, to do what we can. I think, one of the things that needs to be looked at is service delivery into remote areas across the board is very difficult. And I think all organisations trying to do that understand the complexities and the financial pressures as well. And so this is possibly where there needs to be some additional supports for those remote areas in terms of being able to provide appropriate quality childcare, which we know families need.
1: Is this a message that you have tried to convey to the state and the federal government? I mean, it's hard enough, from what I gather, to be able to appropriately run a roster for services in a place like Cairns. So is there more that the government needs to do to try and make sure that regional communities and smaller towns are not missing out on this vital service?
0: I think there are a range of complications. I mean, obviously, in a mining town, it's difficult to compete with the wages paid by a mine. Even in Cairns, as you say, we find it difficult to get staff and so don't always operate at full capacity because we don't have sufficient staff. I would love to see, a state and national campaign encouraging our young people to see early education and childcare as a really valued and really positive career choice, because I know that, we have some brilliant staff. They love the kids, they love working with children, and they get so much joy and personal sort of, value, I guess, out of being able to impact and positively support our young children grow, that it would be wonderful to see it recognised for the value that it does bring to our families and to our children.
1: Anita Beavers, thank you very much for explaining, explaining it as it is for your organisation and also for the families that are going to be affected by this decision. We appreciate your time.

0: today.
1: Thanks, Charlie. Bye.
0: That's Anita Vivas from Centrecare Far North Queensland. At 10 minutes to 8, very soon, we will be revving you up for the World Cup and the critical match today between Australia and Paraguay. They may only be 1 point short of advancing to the next knockout round, but with so much at stake, you can bet that the Socceroos will be playing to win today when they meet Paraguay in its third and final clash of the opening round. ABC Grandstand's Ned Hall has been watching every goal, every kick, every yellow card, which, Ned, might be an issue for the Socceroos today. We've got a few players on notice. Is that likely to affect the mentality of the team?
2: It could, and it could affect the selection as well. I've got to say, I'm not entirely sure that all three of the available players on yellow cards will start the match today for Australia. So Harry Suter, who's been captaining the side, big central defender, and his fellow central defender, Alessandro Saccardi, in there. You've also got in the mix Jordi Bosz, the left back. He's very important to the team as well. So whether or not Tony Popovic decides to err on the side of caution and not play them and not start them in the team, that remains to be seen. But it's a gamble to do so. So what happens at the end of this group stage? If you're on one yellow card, that gets wiped from your record if you get through to the knockout stage. However, if you pick up a second yellow card in this match, you will be banned for the next match, the first knockout stage game. So that's something Australia won't want to do.
0: Okay, so the coach has got to decide whether it's all or nothing today. And erring on the side of caution is something that's landed Tony Popovic a lot of criticism after the 2-0 loss by the Socceroos at the hands of the United States. Is that something, I mean, is Popovic the type of bloke that would take notice of the side chatter, or will he stick to his own tactics today?
2: I think he is a fairly strong-headed individual. I think he's fairly set in his ways and believes in what he's doing, so I don't think he'll change an awful lot in terms of the outside chatter and the outside noise. Mile Jedinak, who, a former Socceroos, one of his assistants, was talking in the week about the criticism, and it looked like he was going to fire up, and then they said, oh, who's been criticising us? And I think one of the people mentioned was Mark Bosnich, in which case he sort of backpedaled a little bit, knowing that it was a sort of an esteemed former Socceroo, saying that they were a little bit too cautious in that game. But they'll basically say, look, we see the players day in, day out. We know what they're doing. We know why we're doing what we're doing. So therefore, that's why we're making those decisions. Now, Tony Popovic did make a good point in his press conference this week. He said, look, there were two players who didn't start, who started the first game, who were involved in that first match. There were nine players who did start in that match. And overall, it wasn't a good team performance. The whole level was down, which I agree with. I do think Irukunda would have made a difference in particular had he been on the pitch from the start. But I don't know if that's why, if he comes in today, it won't be because of the criticism. I think it's because he thinks he wants to do something different in the game today. I actually think Christian Volpato, the Italian player who switched nationalities just on the eve of the tournament to represent Australia, I think he is a good chance of being in the starting lineup today, particularly with Matthew Lecky unavailable to play. He's got an injury he picked up in that game against the US. So I think we'll see him come into the starting lineup today. I don't know if Irukunda starts. I think he wants him fresh for those knockout games. He'll definitely feature at some point, but whether he throws him on from the first whistle, I'm not totally sure.
0: We did get to hear the insights of Far North Queensland's favourite football son, Frank Farina, a little earlier on the program, and he said it's really the brand of football that the young Socceroos are playing. It really comes down to their ability to counter-attack, and that's going to rotate. It's going to require speed, so you kind of think that you would want him in the mix if that's the case, if they're going to be able to progress. But do you think that Popovic will be playing for a win today, or is that just what we like to think as fans, that it's a do or die and we want to win irrespective of what the points are telling us we need?
2: Look, I think you're going there looking for the win. It's always dangerous. You can never really go out there and say, OK, we'll settle for a draw from the first moment. Again, the other day, Ghana, when they're playing against England, Ghana were very happy to sit back and defend, but they did try and hit England on the counter-attack, and that's a sort of a particular tactic they'll play. Where it gets interesting today is that that's exactly how Paraguay play as well. They are a counter-attacking team. That's how they had their success in turning things around in qualification. They started qualifying really poorly. New coach came in, an Argentine coach called Gustavo Alfaro. He really turned things around and said it was a change in mentality, but they stopped conceding goals. They were not big goal scorers, Paraguay, all the way through qualifying. So yeah, their strength is definitely in their defensive structure and also their ability to break. So I think we're going to see two teams who have a fairly similar setup and mentality, which might not necessarily lead to the most attractive and attacking game. Also, there was a good piece I was reading earlier on today about the fact that the way that this is structured, there's a few games in this stage of the competition where

0: up in Boston. If they get second spot, they don't play again until Saturday morning, which is a far preferable result, and also against slightly weaker opposition than Germany.
1: Got you. Okay, well, that's every reason to be playing for a win then. Ned Hall, thanks for keeping us abreast of all the ins and the outs and the mathematical possibilities from this point forward in the FIFA World Cup.
0: No, my pleasure, Charlie. Thank you.
1: Ned Hall from ABC Grandstand. And as he's been speaking with us, the game between Ecuador and Germany, very exciting. The Ecuadorians are 2-1 up with just minutes to go in extra time. And Curacao have gone down to Cote d'Ivoire 2-1. 2-0.
2: Do you know the next Australian of the Year? Are they raising funds for those in need? Or building a brighter future? Conducting research? Or inspiring future astronauts? See them, hear them, nominate them at australianoftheyear.org.au.
1: Things looking pretty quiet on the roads, which is good news. Take it easy in those wet conditions. It gives us a little time to have a song. Here's Miley Cyrus.

0: That's Miley Cyrus with Flowers, the song that knocked Adele off the perch with the most Spotify streams in a single week. If you love your music, don't go anywhere because we've got Friday Live coming up after the news.
1: ABC News. Good morning, I'm Maria Hatzakis. Rescue crews in Venezuela are searching for survivors after two earthquakes which have killed almost 200 people. Cayman Gok reports.
2: Venezuela is in a state of emergency as authorities try to urgently rescue survivors in collapsed buildings across the country. At least 250 buildings have been damaged or destroyed as authorities assess the aftermath of this natural disaster. Many residents have been displaced with nowhere to go after their homes were flattened. In the port city of La Guaira alone, more than 100 buildings are in ruins. The United Nations, the Vatican and Latin American neighbours are sending humanitarian aid, while the United States and other nations say they are sending search and rescue teams to help. Cayman Gok, ABC News.
1: Prime Minister

0: Our reporter Tanya Dendrinos went to a training session to meet some of the participants.
1: It's a crisp winter's evening in Fairfield in Western Sydney, but there's a common passion warming those braving the night air. 22-year-old Ahmad Hakimi is in his element.
2: I love everything about football.
1: He came to Australia almost 2 years ago.
2: The Taliban were in Afghanistan, so we decided to go to Pakistan, and we came from Pakistan.
1: Ahmad, who's working as an electrician, is part of a FIFA Foundation program run by not-for-profit Reclink Australia. Jared Galbraith-Martin is Reclink's senior sports coordinator.
3: In essence, it's looking to support refugees, newly arrived migrants to Australia, support them not just in terms of providing a sport that they love and they flourish in, but also supporting them with their settlement journey.
1: The program is funded for 2 years, removing the cost barrier that often prevents many new arrivals from participating in sport, one Roman Abassi experienced firsthand.
4: I tried to do some sport activity, and when I checked the venues, it was so expensive for me, and also the equipment, the sport equipment, so expensive.
1: The 33-year-old refugee advocate was a professional athlete in Afghanistan and came to Australia as a refugee almost 4 years ago. He recently joined the Reclink program as a facilitator and says the benefits go far beyond physical activity.
4: When the refugees, they came to Australia, they were dealing with social isolation, with mental problem, with lots of issues. The only way that we can support them is sport and recreation.
1: The majority of participants in the FIFA Foundation program are referred by Settlement Services International. Its youth engagement coordinator is Anastasia Kachurovska.
5: Most of our children are coming from Afghanistan, from Iraq, from Iran, Congo, Eritrea, Myanmar. Yeah, these are the countries that are in a very difficult political and human rights situation.
1: She says programs like this help to offer new arrivals hope.
5: It is a time for them to reclaim their childhood and reclaim their youth and reclaim their joy.
1: Around 80 participants are enrolled in the program, and many are learning English for the first time. But on the pitch, there's a universal language.
6: Football. I like football.
7: I like football. That's it.
1: Sarah Scandari's family came to Australia in 2004. She was born a year later. She's also connected with the program and become a leader among the group.
8: In football, it's like everyone unites. You don't need to know the language. You just say ball, ball, pass. It's very simple. And I guess we just connect in that way.
1: Looking to the global stage, Ahmad Hakimi and his friends are keenly following the World Cup.
8: Who's your favourite team?
2: Maybe Australia, because I'm here and I'm going to support them. Beside Australia, it was Afghanistan that they couldn't qualify. And the other team would be Argentina.
8: Is Messi a favourite?
2: Yes, of course.
1: Language proving no barrier for that enduring football debate either.
9: Of course, Cristiano Ronaldo.
7: Lionel Messi?
2: Cristiano Ronaldo.
0: Young football fans there, ending that report by Tanya Dendrinos. Briefly in finance, Wall Street has meandered to a bit of a mixed finish. The oil price is higher. The global benchmark Brent crude is trading at $75.42 a barrel. And that's AM for today and for this week. AM's executive producer is Michael Edwards. Today's program has been produced by Nick Grimm. The associate producer is Barney Porter, and technical production by Kem White and Nick Dracoulis. I'm Melissa Clark. Have a safe and happy weekend. Go Socceroos. It's 8:30.
10: Go the Socceroos indeed. Only a couple of hours away now before the kickoff against Paraguay. It's going to be a cracker of a match. How good would it be, just saying, if we had a live site? You heard the Mayor, Amy Eden, yesterday saying how we just need to get loud, and maybe then the council will listen and activate a site down on the Esplanade in the way that it has before, not just for football games, but other events as well, the Olympics, and events that really ought to be celebrated. And it creates such a great atmosphere, doesn't it, when people come together for sport and other things. We will keep on the case there. Hopefully we'll have a case to make after today, after Australia qualifies and progresses to the knockout round, the round of 32. How good would that be? Holly Richardson is here to bring you up to date with news around Far North Queensland. G'day, Holly.
11: Good morning, Charlie. Making news this morning, a by-election will be called to elect a new mayor of the Tablelands Regional Council after Rod Marty resigned yesterday, citing health reasons. Councillor Marty was flown to Townsville University Hospital last month for urgent treatment for a medical condition. He's now recovering at home. State legislation requires a by-election to be held within 2 months. Councillor Marty's deputy, Dave Bilney, will act as mayor in the meantime and intends to run for the job permanently. He says Councillor Marty leaves a great legacy after 10 years on the council, including 6 as mayor. And a Far North Queensland anatomy professor says the recent discovery of human bones from a teaching skeleton is not unusual. The bones were found at a Herberton property this month during excavation works. James Cook University's Kate Domit says many skeletons were bought and sold from South Asian countries, often with ethically questionable origins, until the sale of human remains was banned in Australia in the 1980s. She says what's to be done with remains now is a difficult question, as they can still have teaching value for universities, but need to be treated with respect. And flu vaccinations will be available at many shows and festivals in the Cairns region this year. The Cairns Hospital and Hinterland Health Service will be running pop-up clinics at public events like NAIDOC in the Park and the Innisfail Show. Public Health Unit Director Jackie Murdoch says it's the first time the health service has tried this approach. She says only 20% of people in the region are vaccinated. And there'll be more news at 9.
10: I wonder if they'll be at the Melander Show when the gates open at midday today. I think the judging for the young Dairy Paraders is about to get underway there. Yeah. Under grey skies today.
11: Yeah, maybe a slightly gloomy day for a show, but hopefully everyone will still have a good time.
10: Oh, it wouldn't be the show season if there wasn't a bit of rain about, Holly. Hey, did you catch the planes in the sky yesterday? You might have heard them before you saw them.
11: I seem to be one of the few people who completely missed it.
10: You were probably on the wrong side of town.
11: Yeah, that's probable.
10: They
11: on
10: were
11: the south
10: roared,
11: side.
10: Roared across my place at Holloway's Beach. I was doing some weeding out the front of my place, and I thought that they were landing on my roof. The sound was unbelievable. But I found out after the event that they were US Marine Corps F-358 Lightning II aircraft. So that sounds as impressive as they looked sweeping across the sky at sonic speeds. It was quite a sight to behold. A lot of people actually taking the opportunity to park their cars along Holloway's Beach Road, which should have been a cue to me that something was up, but I didn't realise what they were doing. Thought they might have been just having a little picnic there on the side of the road, and it wasn't until later that I saw their photographs online and realised that they were avid aviation spotters.
11: Yeah, no, I mean, I've seen a few videos online of them passing over, and they're certainly very impressively loud.
10: No, they are. And they still have to leave. They're scheduled to depart tomorrow, but we don't actually have a time on that. I'm sure it's probably something that's already known by those plane spotters, but let's see if the Defence Department have a time in mind, just to let you know that if you do hear a cracking sound from the sky, that it is, in fact, those US Marine Corps jets on their way out of town after a very brief interlude here in Cairns. It is 25 minutes to 9. In a moment, we're going to examine why nurses are burning out. And I'm not talking about nurses that have walked the wards for years and years. I'm talking about graduates after only 1 year in the job choosing not to continue. If you are a nurse, maybe you have a few ideas on why that is happening. I'd love to hear your thoughts. You're about to get some insights from someone who's been looking into it as part of her PhD studies, and we'll share those insights with you in just a tick here on ABC Far North.

0: Australian country music's darling, Annie Fanny Lumsden there with Pretty Little Fools. It is ABC Far North that you are tuned to, and music-wise, you're in for a treat today. It is Friday, of course, Friday Live coming up in just a tick with two performers at a very special musical event next weekend, which has already been attracting a bit more attention than perhaps even the organisers of the festival could have dreamed of on account of the names of the bands that are appearing there. I'll reveal more on that in just a tick.
1: Howdy, it's Adam Stephen. Join me today for a radio road trip across regional Queensland. You'll laugh, hear news that matters, and meet real characters. That's Drive from 3 this afternoon on ABC Far North.
0: Long hours, constant pressure, and the mental and physical strain of looking after others. It's all part and parcel of the job when you are a nurse. But nursing graduates sign up knowing that that's the job, right? So why are so many opting not to continue in the role? James Cook University PhD candidate Kate Hurley is a lecturer in nursing and has been studying this alarming trend. G'day, Kate.
2: Hi, how you going?
0: Really good. Great to be able to gain your insights. You were a nurse, now you're teaching the next generation of nurses. What's the problem? Are we not attracting enough into the profession or not keeping them?
2: That's a really good question, and I think the research that we've recently published indicates that we're attracting them to the profession, but we're just finding that we are losing a number of graduates to burnout within the healthcare profession, and nursing more specifically isn't a new thing. We know that nurses get burnt out, we know that healthcare professionals get burnt out, but I think this publication is important for really understanding what it is that burns out our grads, because as you said in your intro, you know, these graduate nurses are the future of our profession, and they're the future of healthcare more broadly in Australia. So this publication was all about, you know, finding out what factors contribute to emotional burnout specifically for this population group of graduate registered nurses in Australia.
0: Okay, so you've drilled into that. What are the reasons that you've found?
2: We were able to identify three main themes from our research, which were, I guess, the factors that broadly contribute to emotional burnout in our grads, and that was unsupportive workplaces, role stress, and workload expectations. And again, as you alluded to in your intro, these aren't new things contributing to burnout. We know that it's workplace pressures. We know that it's things like staffing mix and skill mix that contribute to emotional burnout. But it was just really interesting for us to unpack, I guess, the role that unsupportive workplaces, this role stress, so coming into to the registered nurse role and the expectations that sit within that role and the scope of practice, and then in addition to that, the workload expectations of our, you know, our healthcare workforce that is under strain. We know that. We know that healthcare practitioners are working in really challenging environments. So having our graduates come into that, sort of hitting the ground running and sitting within that registered nurse scope of practice were things that we found within the research that were contributing to emotional burnout in our graduate nurses.
0: What kind of implications does that have for you as an educator, first and foremost, but what about even broader than that for policy and decision makers about what needs to happen to make sure that nurses are able to graduate and then go on to have fulfilling and sustaining careers?
2: Yeah, and I guess towards the end of our research, we sort of surmised what next steps could look like. We didn't necessarily explore that in the publication, but I think within the publication, we were able to say that, you know, this is a big problem, and this isn't one side needs to fix things and it all is okay. This is a sort of systematic issue where we've got you know, we've got universities on one side preparing these graduates for the reality of practice, and then we've got, you know, facilities or organisations on the other side transitioning these graduates in. And I think, you know, it's a big issue that we're seeing. We are seeing retention issues with graduate nurses. Again, that's been talked about in research a lot. And it's about, you know, how can we all come together and look at, you know, what we're doing to not only prepare these graduates before they go into practice, but also to support them when they do come into that practice environment.
0: And Kate Hurley, as a PhD candidate at the James Cook University, who's been researching and drilling into this alarming trend, what happens if we don't make some changes? Where are we heading with this? Because by all reports, our health system is already hemorrhaging under the pressure of workforce shortages.
2: Yeah, absolutely. We know that workforce shortages is an issue. And I think, you know, it doesn't take much to sort of make a conclusion that we already are suffering with a staffing deficit. We know that worldwide, we've got a global nursing shortage. So it really, I guess this publication just reinforces how important it is to protect graduate nurses and to really invest in that transition into practice time for them, because they really are the future of our profession. And as you said, it paints a pretty bleak picture if we can't support and sort of transition these graduate nurses into the healthcare sector in a really positive way, because we need them for the future of Australian healthcare and the way that we deliver care in our facilities.
0: Kate Hurley, good luck with the rest of your PhD. I can only imagine that is quite a challenge in terms of you juggling your workload as well. Is the finish line in sight?
2: No, the finish line is a while off, but I'm really enjoying the process.
0: Oh, we're really enjoying having your insights. So thanks very much, and hopefully you can come back when it's all done and give us some more.
2: Awesome. Thanks for having me.
0: Kate Hurley from James Cook University, where she is a lecturer in nursing, but also, as you heard there, studying her doctorate and looking at some of these really important workforce challenges for her profession. It is ABC Far North you are tuned to. It's 8:45 on a Friday, and you know that means one thing, and we're heading into some live music. You're in for a treat, because we have two very talented musicians here that are part of a lineup for a pretty unique event that is coming up tomorrow night.
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0: Drunk Mums, Boing Boing, Who'da Funk It? With names like that and bands like that, you know that this is going to be a pretty special event. And it's all part of the Cairns Cruising Yacht Squadron's push to be a live music venue. And the inaugural promised

0: Heartland Revival rock and roll concert is going to certainly put it on the map tomorrow night. I hope you got your tickets though, because it's already sold out. And I can't help but think that that is something to do with those signs that have been proliferating around our city's streets. Albert Deer and JB Patterson are here. They're members of the band Boing Boing, which I think had a few people a little confused, particularly when you were sharing the billing with another band called Drunk Mums, and these signs appearing outside of schools ruffled a few feathers.
1: Yeah, mate, and DVD too.
2: Candice Bliss.
1: Candice Bliss.
0: Yeah. You've got some fantastic artists coming up, but your promotional work here is done because you've already sold out the event.
1: Yeah, but we got the another one on the Sunday at Port Douglas, so that still has some tickets available.
0: Oh, where's that going to be?
1: At the Port Douglas Yacht Club.
0: Oh, fantastic.
1: Yeah, two yacht clubs back to back.
0: All right.
2: Looking forward to the future.
0: A little bit of a nautical theme there. JB, you have been a part of Boing Boing. You're a bass player. You've been compared with the likes of Neil Young and Bob Dylan, no less. No pressure or anything
2: on the
0: like
2: bass.
0: That. But so do you like to be able to kind of push this guy aside and get some vocals in as well, or you're quite happy with the guitar?
2: Oh, yeah, no, I have a squeal on the side in Boing Boing, but yeah, primarily just do my own music as well.
0: Fantastic.
2: It's pretty fun.
0: We're going to hear that because you have, happily, I can see you brought along your guitar. But
2: oh, I wasn't prepared, but I'll do it. I'll do it for the cause.
0: So impromptu music is what we love best here on the radio. What's it like when you come together for Boing Boing?
2: It's great. It's something necessary for me, you know, let my demons out. Because playing folk music is so soft and wonderful and beautiful, but there's something inside of me that needs to
0: be unleashed,
2: repent, you know, or like. Yeah, something like that.
1: It's
0: Albert,
1: a nice balance.
0: You hail from the hallowed grounds of, can I call it Rossville? I feel like I'm going to be told it's Helenvale.
1: I can
0: hear your father throwing something at the radio as I said that.
1: Well done.
0: In the foothills of Black Mountain, tell me a little bit about your musical pedigree growing up in a musical family.
1: Oh, yeah, just, you know, just hanging out with the old man at the Lion's Den there. As a kid, yeah, just watching him and the boys play all the time. It was sick.
0: They always seem to, the road trippers, epitomise fun. Is that something that Boing Boing is still bringing you?
1: Yeah, for sure. Yeah, we wouldn't be still doing it. We've been a band for ages now. Like, it's been like 8 years or something. But it's still just, yeah, every time it's just so fun. Because everyone lives like far away. JB lives down south at Cedar Creek. Harmsey lives on the sunny coast now. And Ali lives down south too. So we never get to see each other. So when we do play, it's like you're just, yeah, catching up. So, and then we get to see all our mates too around that.
0: Yeah, right. It's a real reunion of sorts.
1: Yeah.
0: So Cedar Creek, it's a long way away, JB, but that is where you go to do your recording, and others are going as well. It's an off-grid recording studio.
2: Yeah.
0: How do you manage that?
2: Slowly. Yeah.
0: It's a bit like slow food. What takes time is the best.
2: Yeah. It's a slow cook. It took a while to get going. Now I'm finishing the dish, and I'm sort of wrapping up for a year, so about to have a baby with me lovely partner Beck.
0: Oh, congratulations, mate.
2: Finally take a break from the grind of making people's dreams come to life. But it's been awesome. Yeah, recorded a lot of people, maybe like 200 songs.
0: Because it is their dream. There's a lot at stake when people try and put down their music, their songs.
2: Yeah, it's almost too much. Yeah, so I'm happy to have a little break. But yeah, it's been good. Yeah.
0: One thing that has not been slow is about the reception to your recording app. It's gone absolutely viral. Could you imagine what a chord that would strike, and why? What purpose is it fulfilling out there, that niche that was obviously needed to be filled?
2: It just fulfills the idea of moving forward and committing in music like how it used to be recorded. So before we had digital mediums, you couldn't really fix what you were doing. You had to just play it really well. And it sort of encourages that behaviour instead of trying to edit things

0: into a million little sections that make you sound perfect. So it encourages that behaviour. Yeah.
1: And it looks cool.
0: It does look cool.
1: It's fun to use.
0: Apparently, it looks cool. Yeah. I like the look.
1: You don't feel like a surgeon.
0: Yeah.
2: It sounds fantastic, but it also sounds terrifying.
0: Yeah, well, it's meant to be, but it's just a muscle you grow, in, like, of, yeah, just courage in music, and you should be safe. Yeah. Makes you a great player.
2: Well, it's obviously struck a chord, and obviously both of you have with the following that Boing Boing has enjoyed over so many years. But today you're going to strip it back for us, I'm quite relieved to hear, for our ABC Friday Live audience. What are you going to play?
0: I'm not sure. I haven't even thought about it.
2: Come on, you've had at least 5 minutes to figure it out.
0: I was just holding the guitar because it makes me feel safe. Let me think. I'll play Just Enough Rain because it's been raining.
2: JB Patterson, your guest on Friday Live, alongside Albert Deer. He'll be on stage tomorrow night rocking it at the inaugural Promised Land Revival Rock and Roll Concert at the Cairns Cruising Yacht Squadron, the following day at the Port Douglas Yacht Club as well. But right now, here on ABC Far North, JB, take it away.
0: All right. Beck was meant to be here today. She's feeling a bit unwell.
2: Where are you, Beck?
0: In bed.

0: Oh. Fantastic, mate, for an impromptu off-the-couch job. Not an opportunity to warm up either. You're hearing from Australian folk singer JB Patterson, and now I understand, JB, why the comparisons with Bob Dylan and Neil Young. It's all about the lyrics as well. It's really heartfelt and beautiful stuff.
1: Yeah, that goes all right.
0: Thank you, mate.
1: Goes all right, eh?
0: It does, it does. And it will go all right tomorrow night. It'll go off, I reckon, at the Cairns Cruising Yacht Squadron. And I hope you guys have a terrific gig today, tomorrow, and also the recovery session in Port Douglas. And, mate, good luck with
1: that. Could be the funeral.
0: For somebody. Don't say that. Good luck with your impending next challenge as well, and the arrival of your child.
1: Yeah, 7 weeks maybe, I think, now. Seven?
0: You're on the home straight. Or is it just the beginning?
1: I don't know where I'm at. Somewhere.
0: Good luck, mate. Yeah, and thank you both to you and Albert Deer. And good luck to Boing Boing and the whole gang. There's going to be a cast of thousands there rocking on at the Cruising Yacht Squadron tomorrow night.
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0: Almost time to get your green and gold going for the Socceroos, who will be up against Paraguay, hoping that they'll be able to advance. They only need a draw, but we are playing for the win because, you know, in sport, there ain't no second prize.

0: Come on, Socceroos. We don't want the second prize. We want the first prize. And in that case, it really is a matter of winning today, getting the points, advancing through to the knockout round. How amazing would that be? Amazing was that performance by JB Patterson. If you'd like to relive it, you can go on to the ABC Far North Facebook page right now. It has been posted there by my producer, who is the master of many platforms and does a terrific job keeping this program on track. Thanks, Juanita, and thank you for listening. We'll catch you next week. Have a terrific weekend.
1: ABC News. Good morning, I'm Maria Hatzakis. The Prime Minister, Anthony Albanese, has flagged Australia's youth social media ban could be bolstered amid concerns the laws are too weak. The legislation took effect in December last year, requiring tech giants to block and take reasonable steps to prevent under-16s from using platforms including Instagram, Facebook and TikTok. But eSafety Commissioner Julie Inman-Grant has recently warned her powers are too limited. Mr Albanese says the government's looking at strengthening the legislation.
2: So this is important. It's been mirrored in 16 nations. We're just looking at, are the laws as strong as possible? Does the eSafety Commissioner have every power at her disposal? And we'll adjust things accordingly.
1: The disaster response is continuing in Venezuela, where almost 200 people have been killed in two earthquakes. Details from Cayman Gok.
3: Rescue crews and residents are desperately searching through the rubble of buildings looking for survivors after the most powerful earthquakes to hit Venezuela in a century. The death toll is expected to drastically rise in coming days as the extent of damage becomes clearer. One of the worst hit areas is the port city of La Guaira, where more than 100 buildings were destroyed. Venezuela's acting leader, Delcy Rodriguez, says international aid and help from multiple countries is on its way, including the United States, which in January captured and arrested the country's then-president, Nicolas Maduro. Cayman Gok, ABC News.
1: US Secretary of State.

0: Base Marco Rubio has been facing a tough sell in the Gulf, trying to convince regional allies that Washington's new 60-day ceasefire deal with Iran won't come at their expense. This report from Bridget Rollison.
1: Marco Rubio has been on a three-day tour to the UAE, Bahrain and Kuwait to try to reassure allies that the ceasefire deal is a good deal for the region. Some countries are concerned they'll have to fund a $300 million reconstruction package for Iran as part of the agreement. There are also concerns from countries that bore the brunt of Iranian missiles during the war that the deal did nothing to curb Iran's missile program, leaving them under threat. Some countries are questioning whether Tehran is walking away from the negotiations emboldened. Mr. Rubio says the US will take the Gulf's interests into account.
0: King Charles has become the first monarch to release his tax records to the public. Zoe Ford reports from London.
2: In the two full tax years since becoming king, His Majesty's tax bills added up to £26.6 million, roughly $50 million Australian dollars. The information was part of the Sovereign Grant Report, which details how public spending supports the royal family's duties and the upkeep of palaces. The report also revealed that funding for the royal family will be reduced from next year, once the 10-year Buckingham Palace refurbishment project is complete. The palace says the King and Queen will not move in, but use it as a workplace and national heritage asset with more access for the public. Mazoe Ford, ABC News London.
0: In soccer, fans are already flocking to the FIFA World Cup live site in Brisbane hours before Australia's clash with Paraguay. Joshua McIntosh is there.
3: Socceroos fans have gathered early to secure a spot at the live site at South Bank.
4: Come on, Aussies, we're going all the way.
5: We took the day off just to come here, so yeah, we're really excited for it.
6: No, I still back the Aussies. I reckon we're going to win by a lot.
3: The Socceroos need a win or a draw against the South American opposition to guarantee safe passage through to the FIFA World Cup knockout stage. Australia is currently level on points with Paraguay, but is second in the group due to their better goal difference. The match kicks off at midday.
0: In this morning's matches, Ecuador has beaten Germany 2-1. Cote d'Ivoire defeated Curaçao 2-0. In the AFL, the Lions have thrashed the Sydney Swans by 43 points to open round 16 at the Gabba. Brisbane has now won three straight matches and moved up to sixth place on the ladder, while the Swans remain in second place. The weather for Queensland: scattered showers and storms developing in the state's southwest and southern interior. Isolated showers in eastern districts and the central interior, mostly sunny elsewhere. Cairns 25, Townsville 27, Mackay, Rockhampton and Bundaberg 23, Mount Isa 26. In the southeast, partly cloudy with showers, Brisbane and the Sunshine Coast 21, Logan and the Gold Coast 20.
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8: If you're thinking, what? Who's this guy? I'm filling in for both Sarah Howes down here on the coast and Susan Graham Ryan for the rest of Queensland. I'm Samuel Ordas Ryan. I'm going to be keeping you company over the next couple of hours. We do this thing down here on this coast called Smoko Song, where one of you will get their song played on the radio just before the 10 o'clock news. The only caveat is that there's a catch. It has to be within a theme. Today's theme is bringing your dog to work. It's bring your work to dog, your work to dog day. Sorry, your dog to work day. You might have heard that the tax bill for Buckingham Palace has come out for the King himself. I'm guessing that he's got a few tax write-offs for his corgis or the Queen's corgis, the previous Queen's corgis. They brought their dogs to work. Do you bring your dog to work? I would love to hear about it. Also, up next, we're going to be going to a council that has a side hustle. That's right. They are trying to make ends meet with a very out-of-the-box approach. With rates going up across the state, one outback council is trying to grow its way into a little extra cash. There'll be more on that soon.
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8: I'm Samuel Ordas. Ryan, you're listening to ABC Radio Queensland. Let's get a little bit of temps.

find out where you stand across the state. Birdsville is 11 degrees. Charleville and Maroochydore and Caloundra are all on 15. Emerald, Mount Isa are both on 16. Longreach and Hewarden are on 18. Cairns is on 21. Townsville, Kawanyama are both on 22. And Weeper is on 23. So, if you've got a song for me that is something to do with bringing your dog to work, give us a call on 1300 903 222 or send us a text on 0487 993 222. I would love to hear what song request you have for your pooch, whether it's a love song, a dedication, or it's a song that represents them as a being, whether they're a crazy gremlin that eats your sofa or whether they are just an absolute angel. I personally have a 15-year-old spoodle. His name is Monty. He's not with me today. I did bring my toy dog with me, so I can say that I brought my dog to work. It's a little dog named Sog. I've had it for 26 years. When I was born, I was given it. So give me your song requests. The number again for everyone, it might be a little bit different for you, 1-300-903-222. Up next, we're going to be hearing about a council that has a side hustle.

0: That was The Church with Under the Milky Way. I'm Samuel Audat Ryan. You're listening to ABC Radio Queensland. We're asking for your songs about your dog, your pooch, or maybe a pooch in your life that isn't yours, but you love giving a pat. It's International Bring Your Dog to Work Day. I've brought my toy dog. It's a little toy dog. It's red. Its name is Sog for Sam's dog. I was given it when I was born. There's a great photo of me in a bassinet, the Premier bassinet with wires all over me, and this dog that was about the same size as me. It was bright red. But we're asking for songs for Bring Your Dog to Work Day. Give us a call on 1300 903 222, just like Peter in Yandina has done. Good morning, Peter.
1: Good morning, Sam. How are you?
0: Not too bad. Have you got a dog in your workplace?
1: No, not. I'm not even at work.
0: Not at work. Are you retired, no. Peter?
1: Yes, I'm retired, and I'm going for a walk in the state forest, but I see a lot of coincidences there. You say you had a dog called Monty.
0: Yes, yeah, he's back at home on the couch right now.
1: So did we as a youngster, and everyone knew Monty, and you're a Towns Hall boy, so am
0: yes.
1: I. And I don't know about the Smoko song, but Monty and Me by the Zoot, I'd like to hear that just played somewhere along the way.
0: You're pulling on my heartstrings, Peter. Monty and Me by the Zoot. I reckon we can see what we can do for Smoko song with that one. Is the walk nice where you are?
1: Yeah, it's a gravel road into the forest.
0: Excellent. Well, enjoy your walk, Peter. That was Peter in Yandina giving us a call for his Smoko pick, Monty and Me by the Zoot, if you have a song that you would like to be played just before the 10 o'clock hour, give us a call on 1300 903 222 or text on 0487 993 222. Up next, you'll be hearing about the council that is trying to grow its way into a little extra cash.
2: Do you know the next Australian of the Year? Are they raising funds for those in need? Or building a brighter future? Conducting research? Or inspiring future astronauts? See them, hear them, nominate them at australianoftheyear.org.au.
0: Do you have a side hustle? Something outside your usual job to bring in a bit of extra income? They're becoming more common as cost of living pressures bite, but turns out side hustles are not just for individuals. They can be for local councils too. That's the case for Richmond Shire Council in northwest Queensland, which is quite literally reaping the reward of the seeds it has planted to bring in extra cash flow. Last year it was chickpeas, and this year it's sorghum, with both crops bringing in hundreds of thousands of dollars. And while it's not a magic fix, with Richmond Shire Council still increasing rates by 4%, Mayor John Wharton says it's one of the ways to ease the pressure where possible. ABC's Emma Jones caught up with him and asked whether it's fair to say the council has a side hustle of its own.
3: Oh, no doubt about that. I think any rural or remote councils have had side hustles going for a long time. it's always a challenge. And, to compete with coastal councils and the livability that is in coastal councils, it's always a challenge and has been ever since I've been on council. And that's 34 years. So, it's... And you do have to keep looking at change. You have to be able to adapt to change. You just can't sit there and do the same thing year after year.
4: What's driving that need to look for new income streams instead of relying on the usual council funding model?
3: The biggest issue for us is the financial assistance grants. And, we create a lot of GST and a lot of income for the nation all across regional and remote Australia, but we get bugger all back. And it's really, really hard. And the Local Government Association have been arguing and fighting with the federal government for so many years to at least just get 1% of the GST back. And

0: It's very hard. So we have to look at all the changes. And right now, we've been knocked back on disaster funding from the federal government. It's going to cost councils a lot of money. So you just don't know what's going to happen going forward. And you need to protect yourself. So, and that's what we're about. We're about protecting ourselves, trying to make sure that we've got cash in our general reserve for anything that pops up to make our community a better place to live.
1: Richmond Shire has a very small population compared to the actual large area of the Shire itself. You've said just then you want more income streams so you don't have to rate people out of the community. How much pressure are you under right now?
0: Well, we've got to balance up the income we get in and the costs and the expenses we have to make to keep our community in a situation or a position that people will accept. As you said, there's only about 600 or 700 people in our shire, but it's 28,000 square kilometres. So our job, as council, has always been to create more jobs, because the more jobs we can create, the more kids you got at school. So everything just multiplies along, and we're going okay. I think we're going quite well, actually. As far as rates are concerned, you just can't keep increasing your rates in these communities. When you see the rate rises, okay, so we've gone about 4%. We are hopeful that we can hold that and see what happens.
1: I'm speaking with Richmond Shire Council Mayor John Wharton. Growing the crops is a way of bringing extra money into the community, but it sounds like it's not necessarily a silver bullet yet.
0: Oh, definitely. Definitely. Yeah, we can see that as another income stream. And that it's easy for us to do that type of thing because we've got a council that wants to be part of that sort of thing.
1: And once you take the costs out, what does that actually leave council with?
0: And we're probably looking right now at about $1 million. So you take the costs out of that and we might pick up $600,000 or $700,000 into our general reserve. Not a bad little hit. But as you said, Emma, it's not a silver bullet, because some years it may not rain and it's just dry farming. But that is farming in Australia. So I'm quietly confident and we'll probably get another 6 or 8 years out of it.
1: So last year you made a neat little pot of money. This year you're making cash off it. What does a project like that do beyond the council budget, in terms of jobs and contractors or more services for communities?
0: We just want to be sustainable. It's important to have money in the bank as a council, and that's where the farming comes from and the road works that we do. So we would really like to just carry along the way we're going and be supported by the community. Sometimes as people don't like change, so you've got to push ahead. Well, the problem is, I think a lot of councillors would like to do some of those initiatives, but they have to be supported by the other councillors. And if you've got a disruptive council where some councillors won't work together, and I've seen plenty of that over the years, they just don't support this idea and don't support that idea. The community is the one that suffers. As I said, I've got 5 councils and we have 6 votes. 2 voted against the farming, but 4 supported it. So away we go. You've got to do change. You've got to keep changing. I've been the mayor for 28 years now. And if I hadn't have been changing everything that's going on all that time, I'd have been kicked out. And these young people that get on council that have got good initiatives, let them go. Let them run. See how it goes. I've had some big initiatives being put to me by new councillors, and I say, well, if you're elected the next term, you'll get that for sure.
1: Green light if I see you after the election.
0: No, that's right. Not everyone supports some ideas, which is, that's the fine, right? That's democracy at work.
1: But you think that there's definitely a place for democracy and creativity?
0: Definitely, definitely. Oh, no, we're looking forward to how we go. Everything looks good. We've had a really good wet season up here in the northwest.
2: That was Emma Jones speaking with Richmond Shire Mayor John Wharton about the side hustle that the council has taken on to reduce the amount of money that they have to raise rates by. They only raised it by 4%, which is significantly lower than other councils in that same area.
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2: I'm Samuel Ordas-Ryan. 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Queensland. Each day we play one of your songs just before the news at 10 o'clock. The catch is that it has to match the theme of the day.

of the day. Today is Bring Your Dog to Work Day, and we're celebrating by dedicating a song to your pooch. I've already had a lot of text messages. I did get a picture of a dog, so I'm going to read that one out first. Leanne is an opal miner about 100 kilometres west of Winton, and their little dog, Pedro, is always a part of the action. He sits up in the excavator all the time. They can't think of a song, which is unfortunate, but there is a photo of the little dog sitting on the lap of John in the excavator, and it's absolutely brilliant. And we also had JG from Cairns saying, "Paddy's, how much is that doggy in the window? Good morning. How about Maggie's song by Chris Stapleton? Very good song. Have a cracker of a day, Mick from Aura. And you can't go past Love Me, Love My Dog by Lantern." That was from Lance in Nambour. And Peter from Yandina said, "Eloise by Barry Ryan, because Eloise is the last one of the strays I'm ever going to have. I had 9 cats, 2 dogs in the last 5 years." That's brilliant. Have you got a dog at work? Have you got an office dog, a pet that sits down and, you know, you get to go over and give it some pats when you're having a really stressful day? Because that's why we are talking about dogs and asking for your dog-related songs at the moment. It's Bring Your Dog to Work Day. Very soon, the RSPCA will be along shortly to help you convince your boss to make it a regular thing. But while we wait for them, get your songs in by calling 1-300-903-222 or text on 0487-993-222. We also have Chris from Caloundra saying, "Hey there, I love my dog" by Sublime. It's a groovy track. And we had Julie from Mount Garnet say, "Led Zeppelin, Back Black Dog" is her pick. So some brilliant suggestions there. Get them in. Give us a call on 1-300-903-222 or text us on 0487-993-222. Up next, the RSPCA will be along to help you get your dog in the office.

0: And I hope you're free to love a dog today because it is Bring Your Dog to Work Day. Have you got a dog in the workplace? It's pretty unlikely here in Australia to have an office dog. You don't see them very often, but they are becoming more common. If you don't have an office dog, RSPCA is helping you get one with an open letter for Bring Your Dog to Work Day today. Rachel Woodrow is the principal animal welfare advisor at RSPCA. Good morning, Rachel.
1: Yeah, good morning, Sam. Thanks for having me.
0: No worries. Do you have a dog in your office? It feels silly to ask that of someone who works at RSPCA, but do you?
1: Yes, we are very privileged here. We do get to experience the joy of having dogs in the office almost every day. And if it's not a dog, it's probably a cat.
0: Why are days like these just so important for animal welfare?
1: Yeah, I mean, Bring Your Dog to Work Day, it's a fantastic day to be able to celebrate the wonderful companion that dogs make for us and the benefits that they bring to our lives. It won't be a surprise that dogs continue to be the most popular pets, you know, with around half of all Australian households owning either one or more dogs. And that's because they're just such fantastic companions. So days like this, they get people talking about, you know, their own dogs and the relationship they have with their dog. It promotes, you know, that opportunity to talk about, you know, the workplace and whether or not, you know, the workplace has a, you know, policy around allowing dogs and whether that might be something that the employer wants to consider. You know, it's a great opportunity to just share stories and, you know, and talk about what wonderful companions they are.
0: What are some of the benefits from having a dog in the office? What do you experience with all the dogs and cats and animals that are around your office in particular?
1: Yeah, look, I mean, they are, there's so much evidence actually around how wonderful it is to have a dog in a workplace environment or a cat. They do help reduce stress. They're excellent at boosting morale. And the one thing is, you know, dogs or cats, particularly dogs, they're great at bringing people together. They encourage that social interaction. They get people talking and it helps to really relax the workplace environment and create a bit of positivity and a little bit of laughter and joy. And we all need a bit of that. it's great for, just getting up. So if you work in an office during the day, sometimes you can find yourself just getting stuck behind your desk all day. Having a dog there is going to help you get up and about. You're going to have to get up and unfortunately clean up after them. take them out for, you know, for a bit of walk and exercise. And that's a great thing too. It really helps balance your day with, you know, those breaks that we all need.
0: Yeah, you're hearing from Rachel Woodrow, the Principal Animal Welfare Advisor at RSPCA. Now, RSPCA is actually helping you get your dog into the office. You've created an open letter that people can use to convince their boss to let them have a dog in the office. Can you tell me a bit more about it?
1: Yeah, look, it's I think it's a great initiative. And for those that are really keen to see whether or not their employer might be open to it, you know, we've just created a little template there on the website where people can access it and have a think about, you know, proposing this conversation, you know, to their employer about having a day or maybe a day a week where, you know, people are allowed to bring their dogs into the office. And it's all about helping employers understand what those benefits are because, as we said earlier, there's so many benefits to having, you know, allowing pets in the office. And it's also a great value proposition for employers to be able to consider that as part of their, you know, their policies and how to attract and retain employees in a difficult market where, you know, having the ability to bring your dog to work might be a real bonus.
0: Excellent. Before we let you go, what's the name of your dog? Do you have a dog yourself?
1: I do. My dog's name's Harry. He is what we call a foster fail. So I'm a foster carer and he's one that I just couldn't let go of. he's my best friend and I do love being able to have him at work with me.
0: Oh, that's absolutely brilliant. Thank you so much, Rachel, for coming on and talking about your dog and all things dogs.
1: Yeah, very welcome, Sam. Thanks for having me.
0: That was Rachel Woodrow, the Principal Animal Welfare Advisor at RSPCA, helping you get a dog in the office. If you've got a dog that comes into the office, I'd love to hear about it. Give us a call on 1300 903 222 or text on 0487 993 222. And make sure to put in your pick for Smoko song because just before 10, we'll be playing one of your songs.
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1: Up very soon, you'll hear about a peculiar event that is part road trip, part endurance test, all in the name of a very good cause. But before that, Tessa Mapstone, good morning.
2: G'day, Sam. How are you going?
1: Not too bad. You're the producer extraordinaire, keeping the wheels on the car behind the scenes. You've got some news headlines.
2: I do. Making news this morning, Prime Minister Anthony Albanese has flagged Australia's youth social media ban could be bolstered amid concerns the world first laws are too weak. The legislation took effect in December last year, banning under 16s from platforms including Instagram, Facebook, TikTok and Snapchat. Mr Albanese has told Federal Parliament there's more to do, saying the government's looking at strengthening measures to check the power of companies behind the social media platforms. Rescue crews in Venezuela are searching for survivors after two earthquakes that have killed almost 200 people. The country's in a state of emergency with at least 250 buildings damaged or destroyed. The United Nations, the Vatican and neighbouring Latin American countries are sending humanitarian aid, while the United States and other nations say they're sending search and rescue teams to help. The Queensland government's resisting signing up to the Commonwealth's Thriving Kids program, designed to support children with autism or developmental delays. The state's Disability Services Minister, Amanda Cam, has raised concerns about a lack of detail. She's accused the federal government of lying to families by suggesting no one will fall through the cracks as changes are made to the NDIS that'll see more than 200,000 people moved off the scheme over the next 4 years. And in sport, excitement is building ahead of Australia's clash with Paraguay at the FIFA World Cup. Socceroos fans have already started gathering at World Cup live sites hours before kickoff at midday. In this morning's matches, Ecuador has beaten Germany 2-1. Cote d'Ivoire has defeated Curaçao 2-0. And good luck to the Socceroos.
1: Oh, the nerves are, you can really feel them at the moment. Everyone's wearing their green and gold, getting excited for the, it's midday that it goes on.
2: It's midday, our time, that it starts. So just, you know, 2.5 hours away or so. And this is a kind of a do or die game for the Socceroos. They need to do well.
1: They do.
2: To get through to the next round.
1: It sounds incredibly confusing how the points work. I was trying to get Braden Jason to explain it to me earlier and it was just going over my head. But he's very keen. He's got the green and gold on. Very, very excited. But it's actually bring your dog to work day, which is
2: even more exciting.
1: I know, right?
2: than the soccer.
1: The soccer's so far away. Your dogs are with you now, hopefully. We've had so many song suggestions for Smoko's song. Has there been any that have stood out to you?
2: Well, how about this one from Ross from Mooloolaba? Camp Dog by King Stingray.
1: Oh, that's a good one.
2: It's a great song.
1: That's a great one. And we also had How About the Dogs Are Talking by the late, great Doc Neeson of the Angels. No name on that one, though. Make sure to add your name and whereabouts you're from when you're sending in your Smoko songs. And Neil Young's song, King for Smoko Song, please. That's Peter in Yandina.
2: What about Do the Dog by The Specials? That's a suggestion from Jeff in Mapleton.
1: I like that one.
2: I'm not sure if I've misread this one from Phil from Bly Bly, so I might come back to that. But Dogs of War by Pink Floyd. Oh. A song for a defence force.
1: Oh, look at that. And there's dogs in the defence force that do a phenomenal job. I think I found Phil from Bly Bly's song suggestion here. He says, Bron, why? Well, actually, no, I can't read that one as well. It's a Led Zeppelin song. It's about Robert Plant's deep bond with his dog. He did say sorry about the first text that came through. And we also had Tony in the Merry Valley say, Love Me, Love My Dog by Peter Shelley.
2: Yeah, and we did have another request for that one as well. So, you know, a couple of people getting behind Love Me, Love My Dog.
1: That's it. There's so many songs coming through. We also had Mike from the Sunny Coast say, for Smoko song, maybe Harry Nilsson's The Puppy Song.
2: Oh,
1: they've got to start somewhere.
2: You do. What about this one? Me and You and a Dog Named Boo by Lobo. That's a classic.
1: Oh, that is
2: a classic. I'm surprised, actually, that we haven't had more people suggesting that one.
1: Yeah, I think it always happens. You know, as we read them out, people get more behind them. And, of course, I was waiting for this one. Who Let the Dogs Out?
2: Oh,
1: by an unknown texter. But, yeah, that's a classic. I was waiting for it.
2: This is one I haven't.

0: haven't heard, I Love My Dog by Sublime. I don't know, people might remember Sublime from, when was that, like the 90s?
1: Yeah, it was a while ago. I know a couple of their songs, but I haven't heard that one in particular.
0: Yeah, well, Christine Calandra says it's a groovy track.
1: I do love a groovy track. And then we've had so many today. You Can't Go Past Love Me, Love My Dog by Lantern in Nambour. And then that's from Lance in Nambour. And also we had Chris... here it is. How About Maggie's Song by Chris Stapleton.
0: Oh, nice. That's a beautiful story about a dog. Wonderful.
1: So many songs coming through. If you want to put in your Smoko song, give us a call on 1-300-903-222 or text us on 0487-993-222. Thank you so much, Tessa, for giving us some headlines. That was Tessa Mapstone giving us some headlines as well as talking through your Smoko songs. Up next, you'll be hearing about a very peculiar event that is part road trip, part endurance test, and it's all in the name of a very good cause.

She said, it grieves me so to see you in such pain. I wish there was something I could do.

0: That was 50 Ways to Leave Your Lover by Simon and Garfunkel. I'm Samuel Ordas Ryan. 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
0: A huge charity car rally is finishing in Townsville today with around 250 cars plus support crews due at Cloudon Racecourse this afternoon. It's a part of the Box Rally, a series of fundraising road trips where teams drive quirky budget cars across the country for Cancer Council. There are three events across the year: the Shipbox Rally, Lunchbox Rally and Mystery Box Rally. Townsville's Tony Watkinson has taken part in all three over the years and has also worked as support crew. Tony joins me now. Good morning, Tony.
2: Morning, Sam.
0: Tony, for people who have never seen one of these rallies roll into town, what should they expect at the finish line?
2: They're going to expect a lot of funky cars coming through with a lot of excitement that they've completed their course. And, I think I urge everyone to get along and have a look.
0: Yeah, you've done this a few times now. Could you describe one of the cars that you've raced in?
2: It's not a race. It's not a race. It's just a joyful drive to, deal with people with cancer and, fund cancer research. But, I've got my current car. I'm doing a rally later on in the year with my daughter, and it's a 1959 Vanguard. It's rather quirky in itself.
0: Yeah. I mean, what keeps you coming back? Why do you keep coming back to these Vox rallies?
2: Oh, I think when I got thrust into it originally, I went in open-minded to see what it was like and whatnot. And, I've lost people with cancer in my family, and I've had friends that have passed from cancer, have had cancer and family. And, once I got involved in it, I worked out there was a lot of like-minded people that were in the same boat, and you just needed someone to talk to about, it just becomes a big family.
0: Is that the spirit of the Box Rally?
2: Yeah, the spirit of the Box Rally is very important to everyone in there, and there's 10 principles, and I won't name them all on here, but if you get on the Box Rally's website and get a part, get involved, you'll learn about them as well.
0: Yeah, the cars are obviously the big part of the fun. I know, living in Townsville and even down here on the Sunshine Coast at the moment, just seeing the cars come through, being like, oh, that's one of the Box Rallies. They're always really cool. So what do you think makes a good rally car, or maybe a terrible one that somehow survives?
2: Oh, I think everyone sees it differently, but personally I like one that's going to challenge myself. Everyone that I've met or been involved with that's had cancer has never had an easy ride, and so I figure, why should I? So I always ensure they're rough and ready, and
0: listening,
2: plenty of breakdowns is always good.
0: Love a breakdown. I'm Samuel Ordas Ryan. You're listening to ABC Radio Queensland, and you're hearing from Tony Watkinson. He's in Townsville at the moment, and he's taken part in all of the Box rallies over quite a few years now. You're not taking a part of this rally in particular, Tony, but you're a part of another rally in September. What's that one about, and why are you looking forward to it?
2: Yeah, this is a new one for me. So my car, or my team, my daddy's tractor, came about after last year's Mystery Box Rally, and I came in sounding like a tractor. And so I made a pact that I would take my daughter along, or my stepdaughter along, on a rally if I was lucky enough to be selected, and we'd call ourselves My Daddy's Tractor. And, well, we got selected, so we're in the rally later on in the year, yeah.
0: Yeah, how's she feeling for it?
2: Oh, she's extremely excited. She's obviously been a part of us helping fundraising anyway, but this is a great opportunity to get kids involved in the fundraising and the community spirit, and, being outdoors, sleeping in the swag under the stars. A lot of kids in the cities don't really get to see that.
0: Yeah. Are you going to teach her how to fix up the car as it breaks down?
2: Oh, she's already a part of that. If you get on our Facebook page, she's been re-greasing wheel bearings and everything.
0: Oh, that's absolutely brilliant. What better way? It's practically school in itself. It's all about raising money.

0: for Cancer Council. How important is that purpose when people are tired, dusty, broken down, when you're re-greasing bearings and, you know, you're just trying to get to that finish line?
1: Well, everyone helps each other out, you know. You just keep pushing and you just keep pushing till the end. And if you can't, someone else will be standing right beside your side, you know. Like over the last 15 years, Box Rallies has raised like $65 million for cancer research.
0: Wow.
1: You know, I think it's pretty impressive. It's the frontier program of the year for the Cancer Council, I think, when it comes to this sort of thing.
0: That's brilliant. $65 million. So when the 250 cars, you know, arrive in Townsville, you know, they might be arriving right now or later today, what kind of atmosphere do you think will be there as people reach the finish line?
1: Well, you'll see them at Cloudon Racecourse there. There will be a finish line set up, and as the cars go through, there will be a lot of tooting horns and handshakings and cheerings and, yeah, just a celebration that you've made it through to the end, you know, as a team.
0: Do you all wait a little bit outside of the town to go in together, or is it kind of just they turn up and the last person who's just, like, coming through on smoke and dreams, you know, gets, like, this huge cheer?
1: Yeah, no, so you sort of just make your own way down there within your own buddy group. So there's every rally, there's a number of buddy groups, usually between 5 and 7 teams together. And you'll sort of try and cross the line together as your buddy group. And, you know, there might be 34 or 35 buddy groups coming through today.
0: Oh, wow. That's absolutely incredible. Tony, you're going to be there. What time are people going to, do you think people are going to start rocking up?
1: Well, if you follow the Box Rally's Facebook page and social medias and stuff, they'll announce generally roughly what time, but it's somewhere between 2:30 and 4:30. You'll see them coming through town. They're coming from the north, so they stayed at Chiligo last night, and they're making their way down to Mission Beach, I believe, and then down the coast down to Townsville. So you'll see them come through. Some will probably come across the ring road, I would imagine, but yeah, there will be a lot of cars. A lot of cars.
0: Incredible. And for the next one, for the one that you're doing, the Lunchbox Rally, when will that kick off and where will it kick off and where can people expect you to be driving?
1: That's down in Dubbo. So with the Lunchbox Rally and the Mystery Box, they're a little bit different. They start and finish in the same location. It's just a big loop.
0: Wow.
1: So, yeah, this year's out of Dubbo we go out of, and we end up in Queensland and back down into Dubbo for the finish, and that's at the end of September.
0: Incredible. Well, we'll keep an eye out for you doing that, Tony. Thanks so much for joining me this morning.
1: No worries. Thanks for having me, Sam.
0: That was Tony Watkinson. He is actually going to be taking part in the Lunchbox Rally later this year, but he was talking about one of the box rallies that's finishing in Townsville today. It sounds like it's absolutely incredible. They've raised over $65 million for the Cancer Council and for cancer research. Absolutely inspirational.
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0: I'm Samuel Ordas-Ryan. You're listening to ABC Radio Queensland. Very soon, we're going to be hearing one of your songs for Smoko Song today. We're doing dogs. Songs about your dogs, songs about your pooch, things you love about them. Give us a call on 1300 903 222 or text us on 0487 993 222. If you'd like to get in your final requests, it's crunch time now. We're trying to make a decision of what song will be played just before 10 o'clock, but I can say that we'll play So Far Away by Dire Straits right now.

0: was So Far Away by Dire Straits. It's about 6 minutes to 10. I'm Samuel Ordas-Ryan. You're listening to ABC Radio Queensland. I've been getting some phenomenal text messages about your dogs. Julie in Mount Garnet has sent me a photo of her big boy, or her big dog, which is a horse. It's a big black horse and it's absolutely gorgeous. Thanks so much, Julie in Mount Garnet. And we also had Casey in Majimba, message in saying, "Morning, Sam. My two, the furry one is Ayla because it's Friday and Ayla loved a chew. I'm thinking giving the dog a bone for Smoko song. I've been asking about your song requests today for your dogs because it's Bring Your Dog to Work Day. We've had some absolutely cracker song requests. I had Andy, the truckie, say, I have a dog that follows me everywhere at work. I drive a truck and dog trailer. One of the places I load out of, there is a little dog that wanders around wearing a high-vis vest. That sounds adorable. I'd love to hear Cat Stevens' I Love My Dog." And then we also had Morning Sam. Oh, no, there we go. "The dogs I took to work were Yapper Dog, Smartest Dog Overhead, and then she was replaced by Terry McCain, Reminder out of the Pommy TV show. Now the last stray, as I said, is Eloise, or Eloise by Barry Ryan. No more stray young pups in the future." I think it's time that we do play your Smoko song.
1: We work hard, we play hard.
0: That's right. There can only be one winner. So, Mick from Aura, here is your song, Maggie's Song.